0: Horseshit trial.
1: I heard more from our correspondent Will Grant in the Venezuelan capital, Caracas.
2: As you were hearing there, certainly there was frustration and support outside the court that the two sides sort of coming up against each other a little. But inside the courtroom, it was interesting. He came in a beige prison suit. His wife, Celia Flores, was there too. Now, he shook the hands of his legal team. The people in the gallery had been told very clearly not to address him, or, as the judge put it, they could face legal issues themselves, and that was largely respected, we understand. He listened intently as he was essentially told that the kickoff date for his trial will be the 1st of June. He wasn't shackled, and then when he left court, he sort of waved to the gallery briefly before being taken away by US Marshals. So all in all, the procedural side of things that we were expecting, and it was commentated here in Venezuela itself that apparently he looked like much thinner, which doesn't surprise you when you know that some of the conditions he's been kept in the MDC correctional facility are pretty harsh.
1: Now, it is 6 months since he was seized by the Americans, and of course Venezuela itself still getting over those twin earthquakes. But do people there, are they focused on what's happening to him?
2: It feels a long way away at the moment. Things have moved on politically so quickly from Nicolas Maduro that it already feels a sort of distant moment. Of course, there are those who are fully committed revolutionaries in Venezuela who fully back Nicolas Maduro and feel that he has been illegally removed from power. But by and large, people in Venezuela, and certainly who I've spoken to in Caracas, have just moved on. It's almost like they haven't had a chance to breathe, given everything that's happened in this nation, both politically since the 3rd of January when Nicolas Maduro was removed from power, and of course with the twin earthquakes, the country's biggest natural disaster in 100 years.
1: Yeah, and how are people in the worst affected areas, how are they getting on with rebuilding their lives?
2: It is a very slow and painful process, and simply the act of finding their missing loved ones isn't over for so many thousands of families, Ollie. It is an extremely dark and difficult situation. The northern coastline in La Guaira state remains absolutely devastated. Of course, it's only been a month, so you wouldn't expect it to be anywhere near back on its feet. What we have seen is heavy machinery has sort of removed a lot of the rubble from some areas. Entire apartment blocks have been completely removed now, but of course that has created other tensions with the families who say in some cases their loved ones remain in there still. Now, there is international aid on the ground still, particularly in the form of the World Central Kitchen, which has given away a million meals by its estimations. There are teams working around the clock from every which way you can imagine, including the government. It needs to be said that they are working. It's just, I think, the criticism of them is certainly that initial response was very confused and chaotic. There's a lot of people who feel that they'd never got the heavy machinery. They never really got a chance to dig for their loved ones while they might have still been alive.
1: Will Grant talking to me from the Venezuelan capital, Caracas. According to a recent Google Search Trends report, there's been a sharp rise in the number of young people in Africa's most populous nation, Nigeria, using AI to teach themselves foreign languages, including sign language. Many say the technology is making language learning faster, cheaper, and more personal. The trend comes as young professionals continue to emigrate in search of better opportunities amid Nigeria's economic challenges and high cost of living. The BBC's Makwachi Okafor spoke to two young Nigerians using AI to learn new languages as they prepare for opportunities abroad.
3: Hey Google, how do I say I'm hungry in Thai?
4: This is Abigail Eyitayo, a travel and lifestyle content creator in Lagos, Nigeria. She uses AI to learn languages before and during her trips abroad.
3: I don't really use language learning apps, to be honest, because I can just have a one-on-one conversation with AI. I can say, pretend you're a friend and I'm learning how to speak this language for the very first time. How would we communicate? And I'll say, I'll start in French and you can continue that way.
5: In Thai, that's Chanhiu.
4: For Abigail, AI is not a classroom. It feels like a real conversation where she can practice, make mistakes, and learn instantly.
3: For me, when AI came about, and this is where I used it the most when I was in Thailand, when you want to eat something to know what the ingredient contains, I would snap the ingredient, just put some AI, just list out. So it lists out everything as it is written there in the language you understand.
4: She says AI also helps her navigate daily life abroad, from reading food labels to understanding new environments. She's not alone. Samuel Aku is also using AI to stay connected with family abroad.
0: I would definitely want to go to Norway. And using AI has helped, because now it's easier to speak with my cousins and the rest also. And sometimes they're like, oh, how are you learning fast, actually? And now I can type with it, like, and I'm really good at typing with it.
4: In recent years, many young professionals have left Nigeria in what is described as a brain drain as the economy continues to struggle with a high cost of living. Data from recent Google search trends in Nigeria show rising interest in languages such as German, Spanish, Italian, Japanese, and even sign language, with many young Nigerians now turning to AI to learn.
0: If I'm going to other countries also, I would gladly still use AI to learn at the end of the day.
4: In Lagos, Nigeria's commercial hub, the city is home to a rich mix of local and international languages and cultures. Now something is changing. AI is becoming part of everyday learning, including how people learn languages. I'm on my way to meet Google West Africa spokesperson Taiwo Kola Ogunlade to learn more about the company's latest trends report.
6: There've been quite a number of interests that we've seen from the data. Personally, the one that surprised me the most is AI and sign language. It's really, really mind-blowing and very interesting, right? Because I'm Nigerian. I've been Nigerian for all my life, over 40-something years. And sign language isn't something that you hear most people talk about.
4: He says language learning is no longer just about communication. It's about opportunity, work, and global connection.
6: Some of the most brilliant people that you would ever meet in your life are people who don't speak your language, right? And you have to learn to speak new languages. It expands your horizon. It expands your world. And, you know, it will take you to places where you never would go. There are economic opportunities as well. People who do businesses with people from different parts of the world are some of the fastest growing regions economically, or some of the most advanced regions technologically, are regions that don't speak what we speak. China, for instance.
4: For many young Nigerians, learning a new language no longer begins in a classroom. It begins with a prompt.
1: Mark Wachi Okafor reporting from Lagos in Nigeria. Christopher Nolan's blockbuster adaptation of Homer's epic poem, The Odyssey, has made nearly $270 million in its opening weekend. But it's not just cinema goers being swept up by the film. Interest in the book is booming, with copies flying off the bookshelves, as our entertainment correspondent Lizo Mazimba reports.
7: No one could stand between me and home, not even the gods.
8: The Odyssey is proving to be a hit in the bookshops as well as at the box office. Many fans of all ages have been inspired to go back to Homer's epic poem, with sales of print editions rising by 700% in the UK compared with the same period in 2025. In the past week alone, almost 8,000 print copies were sold, taking the total so far this year to 47,000. And it's not just been physical book sales. An audio version, read by Sir Stephen Fry, is on the Spotify UK audiobook top 10, while a narration by Sir Ian McKellen has entered the equivalent chart in the United States.
1: Lizo Mazimba, our entertainment correspondent. Well, one person who is not a fan of the film is Elon Musk, who has made no secret of his anger at Christopher Nolan's version, especially his what he calls woke casting of certain parts of the book. On Wednesday, Musk wrote on his platform X he was using his AI tool Grok to create a, quote, historically accurate film. The South African-born billionaire even suggested he might be willing to give controversial director Mel Gibson $100 million to make it. But what are the challenges of creating an authentic version of Odysseus's journey home from the Trojan War? Dr. Emma Greensmith is Associate Professor of Classical Languages and Literature at St. John's College, Oxford.
9: The story of Homer's Odyssey is set in the legendary aftermath of the Trojan War around the late 13th or early 12th century BC, so during the late Bronze Age. But the other history at play, which is when the Odyssey was probably composed, is much later, so around the late 8th or early 7th century BC. And what we actually get in the Odyssey is a blend of Bronze Age material and customs, weapons, social practices, more from Homer's own time. So the very premise of making a historically accurate Odyssey, I would be interested to know, it seems to me they would want to do both, but that bothness would be a real challenge. Before becoming written texts, the Iliad and the Odyssey belonged to an oral performance tradition. So the early performers were called aioidoi, so literally singers, or rhapsodes, so literally stitches of song. And they would deliver the verse in kind of a melodic or a chant-like way, probably accompanied by an early type of lyre called a phorminx. A musical in some ways, but not in the modern sense. First of all, it would be just by one person, these sort of traveling singer poets, but they would do the whole of the story on their own. So no parts, no casting, probably no dance and no costumes.
1: Dr. Emma Greensmith of Oxford University. That brings us to our main world news once again. The United States has signed a landmark nuclear cooperation pact with Saudi Arabia, despite concerns about proliferation in the Middle East. The Houthis in Yemen say they've attacked two oil tankers in the Red Sea as they enforce their blockade of Saudi Arabia. And Spanish firefighters are battling a new wildfire west of Madrid, one of dozens burning across Western Europe. We'll have a full summary next. That's it for now from the newsroom.
10: We're glad to have you with us. In an hour, the documentary is in India, looking at the controversy over age of consent law.
11: At the time of the case being disposed, the judge found this young person guilty and punished them with a term of 20 years in prison. There are situations like that that have destroyed people's lives.
10: Then you can hear Outlook.
12: When Casey Donovan won Australian Idol as a teenager in 2004, it felt like a fairy tale. Then came mysterious phone calls from a sexy surfer who asked her to be his girlfriend. It would take Casey years to figure out he wasn't who or what he seemed.
10: And at 3:30 GMT, the food chain explores the best time for eating our evening meal.
13: You shouldn't be eating at night on purpose, right? Because as things get dark, melatonin gets higher and that actually suppresses insulin. So then you can't really take glucose out of the blood very quickly.
10: This is the BBC World Service.
14: This is the BBC World Service, and coming up after the news, the global story. The White House has asked Congress for tens of billions of dollars of extra money to help fund the Iran war. Several US military personnel have been killed, and Iran's allies, the Houthis, are threatening to enter the fight. The Iran war is back on. There's trouble brewing on three fronts for the United States. Join me, Tristan Redman, in 2 minutes.
15: BBC News with Neil Nunes. The United States and Saudi Arabia have signed a landmark nuclear cooperation pact in a deal that President Trump says will benefit American industry. However, critics warn it could allow the kingdom to develop a nuclear weapon. The Houthis in Yemen claim to have attacked two oil tankers in the Red Sea days after they announced a naval embargo on Saudi vessels. Britain's Maritime Security Agency said it had received a report that a tanker had been set on fire by a projectile. And in a 12th consecutive night of attacks, the U.S. military says it's launched more strikes on Iranian military targets. It follows earlier comments by Tehran, which said it would continue strikes in the Gulf in retaliation to American attacks. 10 suspects, including three Mexican nationals, have pleaded not guilty to charges in Nigeria's largest ever methamphetamine drug bust. The raid was valued at more than $360 million. Indonesian authorities are investigating the killings of three indigenous Papuans by the West Papua Liberation Army. The separatist group justified the attacks, saying the victims had provided intelligence to Indonesia. Spanish firefighters are battling a new wildfire west of Madrid, one of dozens burning across Western Europe. The Prime Minister has called on all political forces to unite against what he called the common enemy of the climate emergency. Rome will offer free movie screenings in air-conditioned cinemas over the coming weeks so residents can escape high temperatures. A different Italian film will be shown twice each afternoon. And new research has linked popular weight loss and diabetes drugs, including Mounjaro, Ozempic and Wegovy, to an increased risk of hair loss. BBC World News.
14: On Tuesday, the US Defense Secretary Pete Hegseth faced senators in Congress as the White House asked for tens of billions of dollars more to help fund the Iran war.
16: Do you have a new estimate about what the war has cost us so far in this, the fifth month of the first year of this war in Iran?
17: Senator, the estimate we have as of today is $37.5 billion.
16: And
14: it was the first time in a long time that senators had a chance to scrutinize the United States' involvement in Iran. The Pentagon hasn't given a press briefing in 2.5 months.
18: Win the war. The men and women are going to be able to do it, but they need to have leadership. When will you show leadership?
17: We have leadership.
18: When will you show leadership?
17: Why don't you show some leadership and stand up for your fellow Democrats who won't fund the troops, who stand and play partisan politics while you don't give us the money?
14: With night after night of strikes exchanged between the two sides, the Iran war is heating up again. Costs are spiraling, several US military personnel have been killed, and now Iran's allies, the Houthis, are threatening to enter the fight. From the BBC, I'm Tristan Redman in London. And today on The Global Story, the Iran conflict is back on. Here's why there's trouble brewing on three fronts for the United States.
19: I am Joe Inwood. I'm the BBC's world news correspondent. A lot of my time at the moment, and for, I was going to say months, frankly, more than a year now, has been taken up by what's going on in Iran, but specifically over the last few months.
14: Well, we're talking to you, Joe, on Tuesday, as the situation in Iran and the surrounding region is escalating pretty quickly. There are three big new developments that we want to focus on today. But first, we want to tell this story of how the ceasefire broke apart. I think we can say now pretty definitively that the ceasefire has broken apart, hasn't it?
19: Yeah, I think it's fair to say that there is no longer a ceasefire in place. I mean, both sides have variously, at various points, said the ceasefire is over. And there is constant, you know, barrages, exchanges between the two sides. We should say we are not back to where we were before. You know, if you go back to sort of February, March time, it was a far higher intensity of strikes, specifically targeting, you know, big factories and that sort of thing in Iran. So we're not back there. And crucially, the Israelis are not involved in this current round of fighting, waves of fighting. And there's a ceasefire holding effectively in Lebanon as well. So there are important caveats to put in place here. But no, in any sense that anyone would understand it, there is not a ceasefire.
14: Well, to understand how this all fell apart, we want to go back with you, Joe, to Wednesday, the 8th of July, during the week in which the former Iranian supreme leader, Ali Khamenei, was having several days of funeral commemorations and parades and services and memorials. It was the day before Ali Khamenei was actually buried.
20: Is the ceasefire done? Is the MOU dead?
21: It's a very interesting question.
14: Donald Trump was asked about the ceasefire, and he said,
21: to me, I think it's over. I don't want to deal with them anymore. They're scum. You know what scum is? They're scum. They're sick people. They're led by sick people.
14: Can you just remind us, what was the state of play at that point, Joe?
19: So there had been a tentative ceasefire that had held, really, since for a fair few weeks, and there were sort of negotiations had been going on, but really they hadn't got that far. And the problem that you had, it all comes down to the Strait

0: Strait of Hormuz. The Memorandum of Understanding, this document that was signed, 14-point document between the two sides, it was almost deliberately ambiguous, it seems. In order to get a deal, in order to get them to agree to stop fighting, they signed this document that said, we will allow free passage through the Strait of Hormuz, so allow ships to go through this really important shipping lane. But it didn't really specify how that was going to work, who was going to manage it, and basically both sides understood it how they wanted to understand it. The Iranians understood it that the Strait of Hormuz is open and we will be managing it. And the Americans seem to understand it as the Strait of Hormuz is open, it's fully open, people can go through as they want. And that almost deliberate ambiguity in it has led to, we call it a misunderstanding, maybe probably stronger language would be used, between the two sides. And so the Iranians have been threatening shipping, stopping shipping going through, firing at ships, and that is what has led really to where we are today.
1: Well, a few days after that statement from President Trump, things really started flaring up across the region. We started having consecutive nights of airstrikes, tit-for-tat airstrikes, but they really begin on the Saturday of July the 11th. What led up to that first night which precipitated the resumption of these strikes?
0: So it's all to do with threatening of shipping. The Iranians had been, whenever there were ships going through the more southerly route, they would be firing on it. And the Americans would respond with their own airstrikes on coastal facilities, on military facilities. And so you did have this, at first, quite low-level exchange of fire. But this is how escalation happens. You get one side doing something, another side responds in a way which it feels is proportionate, but then the other side feels, well, that wasn't proportionate because what we were doing was reasonable in the first place. And so that escalates, and we get from to a point from a few missiles being fired at shipping to situations where air bases are being hit, where bridges are being destroyed.
1: Well, shortly afterwards, on Monday, the 13th of July, we had the first act in a kind of two-part flip-flop by the US administration. Now, this it feels like a crucial moment, all of this. So it starts when Donald Trump says he's going to impose a 20% charge on all cargo shipped through the Strait of Hormuz. What was that supposed to be for?
0: That was a really, really extraordinary moment. I remember that very well. He put out a post on his social media. He said, the USA will be, from this point forward, known as the guardian of the Strait of Hormuz, all in capital letters, and basically saying that we are paying to keep the Strait of Hormuz open. This is the American version of things. We don't really need to use it that much. It's not us that needs these the oil coming through. And so anyone that is shipping stuff through, and the implication was, this was not just the Iranians, this was his allies as well, would pay a 20% toll on all of their goods. That would be a vast, vast amount of money, far in excess of what the Iranians had ever said they would charge. The Iranians said they'd charge something like $1 a barrel of oil. Now, that would work out at, I don't know, 1.5% or something, depending on the value.
1: Yeah.
0: So they were talking about an extraordinary, extraordinary economic toll on their friends as well as their enemies. And it was seen as a very, very surprising development, not just, as I say, by their enemies, but by their friends as well.
1: Well, he did a U-turn on it in pretty short order. What actually happened?
0: I think there was probably intense lobbying from his various allies across the region. Maybe they pointed out to him the exact implications of what it was he was proposing. And they decided that that would not be implemented, I think, for fairly obvious reasons. It would have been a far more onerous toll to, that was put on shipping, far more than anything the Iranians would put on. I was chatting to a very eminent analyst at the time, and he said, rather jokingly, that the Trump proposal made the Iranian deal look like a bargain, and I think probably that was pointed out to the Americans, and therefore it was rowed back.
1: Well, the U-turn happened the very next day, Tuesday the 14th of July, Donald Trump gave an interview to Fox News in which he did another upping of the ante.
2: We're going to hit them very hard the night after. And then next week it gets really bad for them because next week comes the power plants. Next week comes the bridges. We're going to knock out all their power plants. We're going to knock out all their bridges unless they get to the table and negotiate.
1: That got a certain reaction around the world, but why is it that targeting infrastructure like that is deemed to be so significant?
0: So let's start by saying this. Targeting civilian infrastructure, if it is explicitly and exclusively civilian infrastructure is considered to be a war crime. You are allowed to target civilian infrastructure if it has a dual purpose. So, for example, if you just target a bridge, you're not allowed to do that. If you target a bridge that is used to transport missile launchers, well, that's considered a legitimate military target. So that's the context here. Donald Trump has made this threat before. If you remember, just in the sort of build-up to the ceasefire, he made some really quite extreme threats against, you know, I think he said tomorrow is power plant and bridge day. Mm. And I think he talked about civilizational erasure, made some threats which were very, very, you know, controversial and obviously were not followed through with, but I think were seen as a way of trying to force the Iranians to the negotiating table. The Iranians never have responded well to this. And the Americans are they've been quite clear about this. They're targeting the facilities, the naval facilities, the infrastructure, the missile launch sites, the missile storage sites that are integral to the Iranians being able to threaten the Strait of Hormuz.
1: Mm.
0: By saying we're going to go to kind of what would essentially be, and again, this is in, if you read the message as take it at face value, would essentially be punitive strikes. We're going to start taking out your civilian infrastructure. Well, that is once again an upping of the ante. Now, we haven't yet moved back to the sort of widespread destruction of civilian infrastructure. Again, we should say that the Americans and the Israelis say it was dual use.
1: Mm-hmm.
0: But we haven't moved back to that yet. But we have seen, the BBC's verified this, bridges being struck in Hormuzgan state, which is the state just closest to the Strait of Hormuz.
1: So, Joe, some of our BBC World Service colleagues have been talking to people inside Iran, and those people have been saying that the strikes to the electrical grid have affected the water infrastructure, and that's potentially something that makes life pretty grim.
3: In the Shahryar district of Tehran province, we've been without water for an entire week. Imagine that, a whole week without water. 7 days, and we still don't have water.
4: We've reached the point where we can no longer secure even the most basic necessities of life. We spend hours waiting by the tap, hoping the water will come back. If we in the northern cities are facing these hardships with water and electricity, how are our fellow citizens in the south enduring the bombardment and the war?
1: So these decisions, as we've just heard, have real human consequences. And Donald Trump said also in that Fox News interview...
5: Are you ruling out a ground campaign in a limited capacity?
2: I don't want to say that either, but I would say no if I thought it was appropriate. I'd say sometimes you need a ground campaign, but we have other people that will do the ground campaign for us.
1: What would a ground campaign actually look like? And who are these quote-unquote other people?
0: It depends what he means by a ground campaign, because if what he's talking about, and with the president, it is always difficult to know, be certain exactly what he means. You know, he speaks off the cuff quite a lot. If he's talking about a full-on ground invasion of Iran, well, that would be a military undertaking unlike anything the American military has done. I mean, I don't know what, since Vietnam. I mean, it would be an astonishingly difficult to kind of march on Tehran. If they even have the capacity to do that, it would be the cost in, you know, in blood and treasure, as they say, would be beyond calculation. And so if he's talking about that, which I don't think he is talking about that, but if he is, that would be the most controversial, the most difficult decision that any president could take. When he says we have other people to do that, the group that is routinely talked about are the Kurds in the north. Now, the Kurds have been, you know, traditionally sort of allied with in other parts of the region, the Americans. I mean, they're not a homogenous group, of course, but the Americans have worked with the Kurds. And there was talk at the start of this that there might be some suggestion of arming the Kurds and them being able to move in from the northern mountains and come through into Iran. Now, that never materialized. That didn't happen. But that operation would be very, very costly,
1: mm-hmm.
0: I'm sure, for all sides, but an incredibly escalatory one. And I don't think the Americans are seriously talking about capturing the country in some way. The thing that is, I think, has been discussed in a more realistic way is the idea of taking an island. taking one of the islands, either in the Strait of Hormuz. Mm-hmm. There's a number of islands there, some of them contested. Or Karg Island, people will have heard about. That was talked about, of capturing that, which is... Now, Karg Island is the real kind of beating heart of the Iranian oil export industry. So it would be a significant economic blow if the Americans took that. But it would be, even taking one of those islands with the huge military advantages the Americans have, would be incredibly costly, not least because you'd be putting a large number of American boots on the ground within striking distance of Iranian, potentially artillery, certainly missiles, drones, and in a small area, thousands of troops, they are going to be very, very vulnerable.
1: Okay, well, over the last weekend, things really start to escalate, particularly because we had some US military fatalities. Can you talk us through what happened there? How did these people actually die?
0: Yeah, so this was on Friday night. There's a base in Jordan, a place called Al-Azraq, and there's a military base there. Apparently, there'd been, for a number of nights, there'd been strikes. The Americans keep this stuff, they don't like to talk about it, but it was then confirmed on the Saturday, and I've seen the footage of some of the attacks, and you basically can see really significant explosions. We don't know who filmed the footage, but in these bases, and we have geolocated it there, and you can see missiles coming in, and you can see huge explosions, people running for cover. And it was confirmed by US Central Command, CENTCOM, on the Saturday, I believe, that two of their service people had been killed. One was missing. That person who was missing has now, their remains have now been found. So three people, I believe, died in that attack. Four others taken to hospital, a number of others injured. And those four have been discharged. But these were the first deaths from enemy fire from on the US side to take place, I think, for weeks, if not months. So this was not an escalation in terms of action, because the Iranians had been firing, but an escalation in terms of consequence. And obviously, the president has come out subsequently and said that they were going to be taking their revenge, getting retaliation for the soldiers or the service personnel who died.
1: So the deaths of these US service members puts a lot more scrutiny on how much this conflict costs the United States in human terms. On Monday, the New York Times claimed that the Pentagon has withheld, quote, dozens of US military injuries. What do we know about the overall toll in US forces since the conflict began?
0: So it's obviously significant. I mean, we saw over the weekend that strike on the base in Jordan, two people killed, one person missing. I think they have now found their remains. So obviously there are people being injured. It is disputed exactly how many. As you were saying, the New York Times say it's more significant than has been publicly revealed. Now, we should say the American government's come out pretty firmly rejected that. They've said they are outright lies from partisan hacks. Now, obviously, the New York Times would reject that and saying they're doing an honest work of journalism. We have got some official stats from the Department of Defense. I'll read the exact quote here. While nearly 100 service members were deemed to have some degree of injury since July the 7th, 96% have returned to duty. So basically what they're saying is, yes, there are injuries. And I think it's indisputable there are injuries, because we've also got it confirmed there were deaths. The point they're making is that some of them are going to be minor injuries caused from maybe concussion from an explosion. And if you get back to duty quickly, it's more of a technical injury than something that is serious or life-changing. But there are Americans being killed as a consequence of this. It is very evident. They've admitted that. And there are people being injured. It's also worth always in these things pointing out the human cost has been higher on the Iranian side. The reports of deaths during the original war were vast. They're much, much lower now. We're talking mm-hmm. in a handful of people on an evening of a night. But significant, and they are people who are dying, some of whom may be soldiers, some of whom are not. I mean, I've seen footage of overturned cars on bridges that have been struck, and they were civilian cars. So mm-hmm. there are human costs on both sides. I always think it's important to remind people of that. We're not just talking about soldiers, we're talking about civilians as well.
1: The next bit of bad news for the US administration is the possible entry into the conflict of the Houthis. Remind us who the Houthis are and why that would be so significant.
0: So the Houthis are an Iranian allied militia in Yemen. So just to remind people of the geography, if you look at the Arabian Peninsula, the vast majority of that is Saudi Arabia. But then to the south of that, you've got a kind of a coastal country, and that is Yemen. And the Houthis are a group that the Saudis and the UAE have been fighting for many, many years in a really brutal civil war, one of the world's great humanitarian disasters of recent years. So that's the context. The Houthis are allied with the Iranians. They're, you know, they're an independent group, but they get their funding, they get their supplies, they get their weapons from the Iranians. And so they are what's called part of the axis of resistance. They're one of their allied groups. Now, there hadn't been active hostilities particularly recently, but then there have in the last kind of few days, there's been a seeming flare up there, and what's happened with some missiles exchanged and fire exchanged, and the Houthis have now said that they're putting a kind of an embargo, they say, on Saudi Arabian. And this is important to understand the distinction. At the moment, it's reported that it's on Saudi Arabian transport, Saudi Arabian ships going through what's called the Bab al-Mandab Strait. This is a strait that basically is a very, very narrow 20-kilometer or so kind of gap that through which all traffic that goes through the Red Sea, anything that comes from down from the Suez Canal, has to pass through. So this is a really important choke point. Now, for now, they are saying that they're stopping Saudi shipping going through. Now, that's significant for the Saudis because the Saudis have been using that as an alternative route to get their oil to market. So they've been using a pipeline to ship rather than bring their oil through the Strait of Hormuz. So they've been bypassing the Strait of Hormuz, the choke point which the Iranians control. But there's this other choke point that the Houthis can potentially control, or certainly can threaten. And so they've said for now, we're stopping Saudi shipping going through. The reason it could be even more serious is if they said, we're stopping all shipping going through. Mm-hmm. This is the kind of potential for escalation that the Iranians still have. If they did that, the effects on global trade would be catastrophic, especially when combined with what's happening in the Strait of Hormuz. Now, if you think about the additional cost in terms of both time and fuel to take your ship, not through the Suez Canal and down through the Red Sea, but all the way around Africa, that adds a huge amount of cost to any, you know, any commercial voyage.
1: We don't know whether the Houthis are going to follow through on this threat. We don't know whether they have the military capacity to actually shut down that Red Sea Strait. But it does look like if they were able to pull that off, that potentially Iran could do to that stretch of the Red Sea something like what they have done to the Strait of Hormuz.
0: Yeah, I mean, it's difficult to know exactly because what capacity the Houthis have. I don't think the Houthis have demonstrated in the past, they have managed to destroy ships. Whether they have the same capacity now, mm-hmm. I think is unclear.
1: So on Tuesday, Joe, the US Defense Secretary Pete Hegseth went to the Senate and he asked for tens of billions of dollars. What does that tell us about where the US thinks this conflict is going?
0: It means it tells us two things, that they are preparing for this to go on for potentially a long time. I mean, also, to be fair, even if you're planning on it ending immediately, you would still might still make preparations for it to go on a long time. So the other side know that you're serious about a long campaign. And it also shows just how expensive this has been. I mean, the Americans have, as well as expending a huge amount of munitions, and their munitions are significantly more expensive per use than or per missile than the Iranians. But also the other thing that they have expended a huge amount of, lost a huge amount of, is their hardware. I mean, BBC, our colleagues at BBC Verify have looked at this new, have looked at the satellite imagery of the bases, and American bases have been, despite their overwhelming sort of technological advantage they have over the Iranians, they seem to have been hit really, really hard. And even in the, I mean, again, we should say, the Americans never reveal publicly what has been destroyed. They never reveal publicly what the weapons stocks are. But certainly, when you look at the satellite images, you can see bits of hardware, you know, radars costing tens, hundreds of millions of dollars, utterly destroyed. And so this has been an expensive campaign for the Americans.
1: So where does this all leave us, Joe? Are we better or worse off than before that memorandum was signed?
0: It's, firstly, we should say, breaking it into its component parts. In Lebanon, there is tentative hope at the moment. We are certainly, the situation is, to use a clumsy phrase, less bad than it was before. There does seem to be a ceasefire effectively holding between Israel and Hezbollah. And today we are seeing a first kind of a pilot scheme to see

0: And I think more than that, we're in a situation where both sides are now looking at the prospects of resolving this through diplomacy and saying, well, it's just not working, is it? You know, they have sat down, they have talked, and those talks clearly have not worked to any meaningful sense, so they are returning to the military option. Now, there was a piece in Axios today, and that said that basically there are two options open to the Americans they could take. One is a return to talks, the other is a return to all-out war. And I think if that happens, that would be a really have devastating consequences for the people of Iran, for the people of the whole region, for the global economy. And so I think we are at a dangerous moment here, as we have been so many times, but we are at a dangerous moment when it feels like a decision is going to be made soon. And that memorandum of understanding, whilst imperfect, is the thing that has got people round a table so far.
1: Mm-hmm.
0: And I think for people who are keen to see a peaceable solution to this, that's the framework we've got. It just, the question is, are both sides going to see, look at it and think that's a framework that we can work with? And, you know, as I said, many people are thinking we're going to find out in the next few days.
1: Joe, thank you so much.
0: Always a pleasure, Tristan, and good to be back anytime.
1: That was BBC World News correspondent Joe Inwood. If you enjoyed today's episode of The Global Story, we're also a podcast. You can find us on bbc.com or wherever you get your pods. Thanks so much for listening. We'll be back again tomorrow. Cheerio.
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2: Say in Central and South America and so on. Replace it with fascists, like literal fascists, with the Hugo Boss uniforms and everything. 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
2: BBC News with Neil Nunes. The United States and Saudi Arabia have signed an agreement allowing the kingdom to develop a civilian nuclear energy program. The Trump administration says it'll benefit American industry, workers and supply chains while helping to meet Saudi energy needs. Nuclear experts and former officials in Israel have voiced concern it could ultimately lead to Saudi Arabia producing a nuclear weapon. With more from Washington, here's Gary O'Donoghue.
3: We're looking at a 30-year deal to build civil nuclear capacity, in other words, for electricity purposes. And it looks as though what the US normally demands in these deals, and it looks like they may have relaxed or be in the process of relaxing some of those requirements, does seem as if the US may be allowing the Saudis to enrich uranium on their own soil. That's not something they've allowed with other countries like the UAE in the region when they've helped build nuclear capacity. And it looks as if they may be not insisting on a sort of as severe or strict inspection regime as they do when they help other countries.

0: for a sham trial.
1: I heard more from our correspondent Will Grant in the Venezuelan capital, Caracas.
2: As you were hearing there, certainly there was frustration and support outside the court that the two sides sort of coming up against each other a little. But inside the courtroom, it was interesting. He came in a beige prison suit. His wife, Celia Flores, was there too. Now, he shook the hands of his legal team. The people in the gallery had been told very clearly not to address him, or, as the judge put it, they could face legal issues themselves, and that was largely respected, we understand. He listened intently as he was essentially told that the kickoff date for his trial will be the 1st of June. He wasn't shackled, and then when he left court, he sort of waved to the gallery briefly before being taken away by US Marshals. So all in all, the procedural side of things that we were expecting, and it was commentated here in Venezuela itself that apparently he looked like much thinner, which doesn't surprise you when you know that some of the conditions he's been kept in the MDC correctional facility are pretty harsh.
1: Now, it is 6 months since he was seized by the Americans, and of course Venezuela itself still getting over those twin earthquakes. But do people there, are they focused on what's happening to him?
2: It feels a long way away at the moment. Things have moved on politically so quickly from Nicolas Maduro that it already feels a sort of distant moment. Of course, there are those who are fully committed revolutionaries in Venezuela who fully back Nicolas Maduro and feel that he has been illegally removed from power. But by and large, people in Venezuela, and certainly who I've spoken to in Caracas, have just moved on. It's almost like they haven't had a chance to breathe, given everything that's happened in this nation, both politically since the 3rd of January when Nicolas Maduro was removed from power, and of course with the twin earthquakes, the country's biggest natural disaster in 100 years.
1: Yeah, and how are people in the worst affected areas, how are they getting on with rebuilding their lives?
2: It is a very slow and painful process, and simply the act of finding their missing loved ones isn't over for so many thousands of families, Ollie. It is an extremely dark and difficult situation. The northern coastline in La Guaira state remains absolutely devastated. Of course, it's only been a month, so you wouldn't expect it to be anywhere near back on its feet. What we have seen is heavy machinery has sort of removed a lot of the rubble from some areas. Entire apartment blocks have been completely removed now, but of course that has created other tensions with the families who say in some cases their loved ones remain in there still. Now, there is international aid on the ground still, particularly in the form of the World Central Kitchen, which has given away a million meals by its estimations. There are teams working around the clock from every which way you can imagine, including the government. It needs to be said that they are working. It's just, I think, the criticism of them is certainly that initial response was very confused and chaotic. There's a lot of people who feel that they'd never got the heavy machinery. They never really got a chance to dig for their loved ones while they might have still been alive.
1: Will Grant in the Venezuelan capital, Caracas. According to a recent Google Search Trends report, there's been a sharp rise in young people in Nigeria using AI to teach themselves foreign languages, including sign language. Many say the technology makes language learning faster, cheaper, and more personal. The trend comes as young professionals continue to emigrate in search of better opportunities amid economic challenges and the high cost of living in Africa's most populous country. The BBC's Makwachi Okafor spoke to two young Nigerians using AI to learn new languages as they prepare for opportunities abroad.
3: Hey Google, how do I say I'm hungry in Thai?
4: This is Abigail Eyitayo, a travel and lifestyle content creator in Lagos, Nigeria. She uses AI to learn languages before and during her trips abroad.
3: I don't really use language learning apps, to be honest, because I can just have a one-on-one conversation with, like, AI. I can say, pretend you're a friend and I'm learning how to speak this language for the very first time. How would we communicate? And I'll say, I'll start in French and you can continue that way.
5: In Thai, that's Chanhiu.
4: For Abigail, AI is not a classroom. It feels like a real conversation where she can practice, make mistakes, and learn instantly.
3: For me, when AI came about, and this is where I used it the most when I was in Thailand, when you want to eat something to know what the ingredient contains, I would snap the ingredient, just put on AI, just list out. So it lists out everything as it is written there in the language you understand.
4: She says AI also helps her navigate daily life abroad, from reading food labels to understanding new environments. She's not alone. Samuel Aku is also using AI to stay connected with family abroad.
0: I would definitely want to go to Norway. And using AI has helped, because now it's easier to speak with my cousins and the rest also. And sometimes they're like, oh, how are you learning fast, actually? And now I can type with it, and I'm really good at typing with it.
4: In recent years, many young professionals have left Nigeria in what is described as a brain drain as the economy continues to struggle with a high cost of living. Data from recent Google search trends in Nigeria show rising interest in languages such as German, Spanish, Italian, Japanese, and even sign language, with many young Nigerians now turning to AI to learn.
0: If I'm going to other countries also, I would gladly still use AI to learn at the end of the day.
4: In Lagos, Nigeria's commercial hub, the city is home to a rich mix of local and international languages and cultures. Now something is changing. AI is becoming part of everyday learning, including how people learn languages. I'm on my way to meet Google West Africa spokesperson Taiwo Kola Ogunlade to learn more about the company's latest trends report.
6: There have been quite a number of interests that we've seen from the data. Personally, the one that surprised me the most is AI and sign language. It's really, really mind-blowing and very interesting, right? Because I'm Nigerian. I've been Nigerian for all my life, over 40-something years. And sign language isn't something that you hear most people talk about.
4: He says language learning is no longer just about communication. It's about opportunity, work, and global connection.
6: Some of the most brilliant people that you would ever meet in your life are people who don't speak your language, right? And you have to learn to speak new languages. It expands your horizon. It expands your world. And, you know, it will take you to places where you never would go. There are economic opportunities as well. People who do businesses with people from different parts of the world are some of the fastest growing regions economically, or some of the most advanced regions technologically, are regions that don't speak what we speak. China, for instance.
4: For many young Nigerians, learning a new language no longer begins in a classroom. It begins with a prompt.
1: Makwachi Okafor in Lagos, Nigeria. Christopher Nolan's blockbuster film adaptation of Homer's epic The Odyssey has made nearly $270 million in its opening weekend. But it's not just cinema goers being swept up by the ancient tale. Interest in the book itself is booming, with copies flying off the shelves, as our entertainment correspondent Lizo Mazimba reports.
7: No one could stand between me and home, not even the gods.
8: The Odyssey is proving to be a hit in the bookshops as well as at the box office. Many fans of all ages have been inspired to go back to Homer's epic poem, with sales of print editions rising by 700% in the UK compared with the same period in 2025. In the past week alone, almost 8,000 print copies were sold, taking the total so far this year to 47,000. And it's not just been physical book sales. An audio version, read by Sir Stephen Fry, is on the Spotify UK audiobook top 10, while a narration by Sir Ian McKellen has entered the equivalent chart in the United States.
1: Lizo Mazimba. Well, one person who's not a fan of the film is Elon Musk, who's made no secret of his criticism of Christopher Nolan's version of the story, particularly over what he calls his woke casting. On Wednesday, he posted on X he was using his AI tool Grok to create a historically accurate film. The South African-born billionaire even suggested he might be willing to give controversial director Mel Gibson $100 million to make it. But what are the challenges of creating an authentic version of Odysseus's journey home from the Trojan War? Dr. Emma Greensmith is Associate Professor of Classical Languages and Literature at St. John's College, Oxford.
9: The story of Homer's Odyssey is set in the legendary aftermath of the Trojan War, around the late 13th or early 12th century BC, so during the late Bronze Age. But the other history at play, which is when the Odyssey was probably composed, is much later, so around the late 8th or early 7th century BC. And what we actually get in the Odyssey is a blend of Bronze Age material and customs, weapons, social practices, more from Homer's own time. So the very premise of making a historically accurate Odyssey, I would be interested to know. It seems to me they would want to do both, but that bothness would be a real challenge. Before becoming written texts, the Iliad and the Odyssey belonged to an oral performance tradition. So the early performers were called aioidoi, so literally singers, or rhapsodes, so literally stitches of song. And they would deliver the verse in kind of a melodic or a chant-like way, probably accompanied by an early type of lyre called a forminx. A musical in some ways, but not in the modern sense. First of all, it would be just by one person, these sort of traveling singer poets, but they would do the whole of the story on their own. So no parts, no casting, probably no dance and no costumes.
1: Dr. Emma Greensmith of Oxford University. A reminder of our main news this hour. The United States has signed a landmark nuclear cooperation pact with Saudi Arabia, despite concerns about proliferation in the Middle East. And that's it for now from the newsroom.
10: This is the BBC World Service, where people fixing the world meets the people finding surprising new answers to life's biggest challenges.
11: Who does the majority of housework in your home? The cooking, the cleaning, the laundry, childcare. For millions of women around the world, the answer to that question is, I do. And when one person ends up carrying most of the responsibility, it can take its toll, leading to stress and resentment. But in some countries, things could be slowly starting to change. We'll be hearing from fathers in Indonesia who are challenging generations of tradition by learning to cook and care for their children. And in Croatia, men are confronting long-held ideas about masculinity and family life.
10: People Fixing the World. Tuesday at 14 and 21 GMT.
12: After the news from the BBC World Service, we are in India where there are calls to protect consenting teenagers from being criminalized by the country's tough child sex abuse laws.
13: I think it's a very good law, much needed in the society, because I have seen very, very bad cases.
14: If the judge is convinced that there was some form of consent, they should be a little more lenient.
12: Join me, Brijbhanu Barua, for the documentary Love on Trial, India's Age of Consent Controversy, after the latest world headlines.
1: BBC News with Oliver Conway. The United States has signed a landmark nuclear agreement that will allow Saudi Arabia to develop a civilian nuclear energy program. The deal has yet to be reviewed by the US Congress, and critics warn that if approved, it could allow the Gulf Kingdom to develop its own nuclear weapon. The Iran-backed Houthi movement says it struck two oil tankers in the Red Sea. It comes a day after the Houthis announced a naval embargo on Saudi Arabia. The US military says it's carried out more strikes on Iran as the two sides continue their struggle for control of the Strait of Hormuz. The Brazilian government has announced nearly $4 billion in relief for companies hit by new 25% US tariffs. President Lula da Silva said Brazil would seek new markets rather than crying over lost sales. Diplomatic efforts to end the Ukraine war are continuing after a hiatus caused by the Iran crisis. President Zelensky said he'd spoken to President Trump's envoys about how to reinvigorate diplomacy. Spain has ordered the evacuation of several communities as wildfires continue to spread across the country, as well as parts of France and southern Italy. Rome will offer free movie screenings in air-conditioned cinemas to help residents escape soaring summer temperatures. 11 venues will take part over the coming weeks, with a different Italian film shown twice daily. Indonesia is investigating the killings of three indigenous Papuans by the West Papua Liberation Army. The rebels said they were executed for providing intelligence to the Indonesian military. And the parent company of Google and YouTube, Alphabet, has reported stronger than expected second quarter results. It attributed the success to its integrated ecosystem that combines its own chips and data systems. BBC News.
12: India has one of the toughest child sex abuse laws in the world, with strict definitions and mandatory minimum sentences. The Protection of Children from Sexual Offences Act, or POCSO, has been hailed as a major success, helping expose abuse, trafficking, and child marriage. But lawyers and campaigners now warn the same law is criminalizing young couples, with boys in consensual relationships facing charges that can carry sentences of up to life in prison. I'm Brijbhanu Barua, and this is the documentary Love on Trial, India's Age of Consent Controversy, from the BBC World Service. So roll back the clock to 2012, when a young 23-year-old woman in Delhi is attacked on a bus.
15: The assault took place on a moving bus. It was so brutal that it galvanized people to take to the streets.
12: She dies of her injuries, and four young men are later executed for her gang rape and murder.
15: Thousands defied orders to participate in these demonstrations.
12: The case becomes news around the world. The country demands change, and POCSO, India's strict new sexual offense law, is born. But the push to reform had actually been gathering momentum for much longer.
16: So it starts from, let's say, 70s, 80s, when there were feminist movements in different parts of India.
12: Dr. Shailesh Kumar is an academic who specializes in the history of sexual offense law in India.
16: Primarily around three significant cases. One was the Mathura case, another was Ramiza B case, and there was a third one, which is the Maya Tyagi case. And one of these three cases, which is the Mathura case, which is where there was a minor girl, an agricultural laborer, who was raped by two policemen inside the police station. And when these cases went to the trial stage, the judicial approach to deal with the trial of these cases were very conservative and very adult-centric, and assumptions which were against both women and children that led to the Law Commission of India bringing up reports. And they recommended certain changes, both procedural and substantive changes to the law, to rape law primarily, related to women, indirectly related to children as well. Those recommendations were not followed by the parliament because an argument was that there is already existing law, including the Indian Penal Code as it then existed.
12: Change only comes when children are treated as a group in their own right.
16: In that 2001 census, India had around 40% of its population as children. There was this concern on the part of the Ministry of Child and Women Development. So this POCSO bill came in 2011. And for the next 1.5 years, this was debated. And finally, in 2012, this Protection of Children from Sexual Offences Act was enacted.
12: In the aftermath of the gang rape and murder of Nirbhaya in 2012, Parliament moved unusually fast. Here's former MP Dr. Fauzia Khan, who served in Maharashtra's Legislative Council and later in the Rajya Sabha.
17: We did see that there was a need for this act to come up because of the incidence of child abuse all around in the country. So a more stringent act came up at that time. It had a very large support all across political circles and even from civil society.
12: So behind the scenes, a group of experts came together to work up the initial legislation. We've been speaking to Vrinda Grover, a senior lawyer practicing in the Supreme Court of India, about writing those first drafts of the POCSO bill.
18: So there were lawyers, there were academics, there were activists, there were psychologists, and each one of us brought to the table our expertise and experience. Prior to POCSO, we did not have a law that was specific to sexual offenses against children. So the whole idea was to both provide protection as well as to make the procedure much more sensitive for the child going through it.
12: But some of the key recommendations ran into resistance.
18: The age of consent was 16 years. It was when POCSO was passed in 2012 that it was raised to 18 for all children. Thereafter, there was an amendment in the penal code itself following the gang rape and murder of Nirbhaya in Delhi in 2012, which led to a series of reforms in sexual offences law, including for adult women. And there also the age of consent was raised to 18. This was not a recommendation made at all by the drafting committee, because the experience of all of us showed us very clearly it was very commonplace to find adolescent young people engaging in voluntary, consensual sexual relations. There is absolutely no disagreement that a child should be considered as being under 18 years of age. But what the government completely misunderstood was that the guiding doctrine of the UN Child Rights Convention is what is in the best interest of the child. It is not in the best interest of the child to criminalize voluntary, consensual sexual relationships. And the apprehension that was voiced by the drafting committee way back in 2012 has found an echo in judgments of high courts across the country and as recent as January 2026 by the Supreme Court of India, urging the government of India to review the matter, because what is coming before the court is a slew of cases where there is voluntary sexual relationships.
12: Rinda and the other original drafters of the new law also pushed for a built-in age exception.
18: We recommended both that keep it 16 and consider having what is conventionally called the Romeo-Juliet clause, and to have a clause in age exception. Because what we are seeing today is that if the girl is 17 years and the boy is also a minor, but is then being sent to a juvenile home, or if the girl is, say, 17 and the boy is an adult, then we see the boys being sent to prison. So the close in age exception finds absolutely no place in the statute.
12: So what exactly does POCSO, the Protection of Children from Sexual Offences Act, mean in practice in India? Kushi Kushalappa spends her working life helping children and families navigate the law.
19: The sexual offences, which prior to the enactment was like a limited scope of sexual violence, was defined very broadly in POCSO. It went into details of different forms of sexual offences against children, including penetrative sexual assault, aggravated penetrative sexual assault itself, aggravated sexual assault, sexual harassment, abetment to crime, and other crimes, including attempt to offend. This is probably the first time that India had a law that defined sexual offences in that much detail.
12: POCSO doesn't just define offences. It mandates people what they have to do if they suspect abuse.
16: So school teachers, doctors, medical practitioners, it creates a duty on them. It imposes a duty on them. And this duty has already been imposed under the POCSO law on these stakeholders. And there is actually punishment if you fail to report this.
12: It's this uncompromising approach that makes POCSO one of the most stringent child protection laws of its kind anywhere in the world. And the punishments are severe. Under sexual offence laws in India, defendants can face years in jail, life imprisonment, and in the most serious cases, even the death penalty.
18: Courts take a very serious view of these crimes.
12: Senior lawyer Brinda Grover again.
18: The law is strict. The courts are firm, and there is clarity that we cannot allow any of these situations to go unaddressed.
12: To understand the scale of the issue, Dr. Shailesh Kumar has gone back through the figures for the period from 2017 to 2022.
16: In 2017, there were only 32,000 cases across the country. But then it doubled to 63,000-64,000 in 2022. So in just 5 years, the cases got doubled.
12: And he says a significant share of those are teenagers in consenting relationships.
16: So 14 to 20% of the POCSO cases are of de facto consensual nature. So these are the number of cases where you have people involved consensually in a romantic relationship, but still are facing charges of POCSO offenses and still are going through the investigation and trial.
12: So what would that mean in physical numbers?
16: The total number of POCSO cases in a year would be, let's say, currently around 70 to 80,000. So at least we are talking about around 6 to 10,000 cases between those many young persons who are actually in the system now because they got involved romantically with a minor.
12: In southern India, Kushi Kushalappa and Vidya Reddy are on the front line of POXO cases, and they're seeing exactly the trend Shailesh has described. In Bangalore, Kushi leads support and rehabilitation at the Enfold Proactive Health Trust, helping children and their families navigate POXO cases from the first report through to the courtroom. Kushi says many of these cases don't even start as sex crimes.
19: When a minor left home, then the parents would automatically register a missing person's complaint and the police would set off to trace them. And when they did trace them and they found them to be with a person of the opposite gender, then a case would be registered against the boy. More often than not, it was presumed that they had engaged in some form of sexual act. So the missing person's complaint would then become a complaint under the POXO Act.
12: She says there are all kinds of ways consenting teenagers can land in trouble under POXO.
19: He was just over 18 years of age and the girl was about 16 and a half at that time. The girl was arm twisted and coerced by her family into supporting the case of the prosecution. So in court, she actually said that she was forced into the sexual act. When she had spoken to us, when we met her in the hospital, she was feeling really bad. She was very concerned about her partner because it was very much both of them in a relationship together. At the time of the case being disposed, the judge found this young person guilty and punished them with a term of 20 years in prison. There are situations like that that have destroyed people's life. Reena, thank you for being with us. And
12: today, at her office in Bangalore, Kushi is meeting up with a young woman who is now 18. Younger teenagers in India are getting involved in sexual relationships. And Reena, not her real name, was a vulnerable 14-year-old when she became friends with an older boy. And over time, they grew close. During the COVID lockdown, her parents were out working long hours and Reena would often have the house to herself. It was at that time she'd invite her new friend around to keep her company. And with the place to themselves, they began to explore.
20: So he came to my home, then sometimes he came and we got into physical things.
12: Reena is remembering the traumatic events with Kushi, who helped her through that period.
19: Your relationship with him, was it both of you agreed to be in this friendship?
20: Yeah, yes. Because there was no force at all. It was from both the side.
12: Over the months, she began to put on weight and her mom noticed a change.
20: One night I was sleeping with my mom. Then she was keeping her hand on my stomach and she felt something is in my stomach, very hard thing, okay? So next day morning, she got me a test tube and then she tested and I was pregnant.
12: By the time they reached the clinic, she was already 6 months pregnant, just days short of the legal limit for termination. But before the family could decide anything, the police showed up at their door that same night.
20: They took him from the home to jail.
19: Would you have liked to discuss with your boyfriend what options you had before the abortion?
20: Yeah, I wanted to, but there was no chance at all.
12: Reena's father was terrified the case could destroy both of their futures and told her she would need to explain things in court.
20: I never wanted him to be in struggling all these things. I just told the lawyer that no, nothing happened to me. It was just my stomach pain and also I was not getting my period. So I told them that, then they have left him for that reason.
12: But the boy had already spent months in jail. But had Reena and her parents not intervened, he could have faced 20 years in prison.
19: Did you know about the law? And did you know what would happen?
20: No, I was not knowing anything.
19: Should there be a change to allow young people to be in legitimate consensual relationships?
20: Yeah, because mom, at that time, they don't know anything. So it happens by mistake. So it should be changed.
12: Kushi tells us Reena's story isn't unique in her experience. She says she's seen other cases when nobody realizes teenagers are in a relationship until the girl turns up pregnant at a clinic.
19: A person is accused of getting their girlfriend pregnant, for example. The punishment for aggravated penetrative sexual assault is 20 years to life imprisonment. So for a young person who's in a consensual relationship with their girlfriend and she gets pregnant, when she enters a medical facility and the doctor who does a urine pregnancy test discovers that she's pregnant, the medical officer is mandated to inform the police. And that sets the criminal justice system in motion.
12: And in another case Kushi worked on, even the girl's own parents were asking why her boyfriend should be punished.
19: He was a little over 18 by then, but according to them, they were youngsters. Both these young people engaged in sex out of their own free will. So why should that boy be punished? The girl, of course, was trying to scream from the top of the roofs, but no one was listening to her because the law doesn't allow anyone to listen to it is statutory rape. But the parents in this situation also felt it was very wrong for that boy to be prosecuted.
12: And even when a case doesn't end in a long sentence, Kushi says the impact on a family's standing in the community can be huge.
19: I don't think human beings know how to be confidential about these kind of situations. When there is an iota of curiosity, dude, what happened to my neighbor? And I saw the police come to the house. We are letting our mind go completely haywire. How long is a family going to say, no, my son has gone away somewhere. I've sent my son away because he had a medical emergency. Medical emergencies last for 1 month, 2 months, 3 months. Then there is the other side where the girl's family, out of anger, maybe because the girl's life in their mind is destroyed because she's no longer fit for marriage, because she's engaged in sex with somebody else. So maybe they out the name of the boy.
12: In Chennai, on India's southeast coast, Vidya Reddy at Tulir has been watching the same pattern unfold as Kushi has. She spent more than 20 years alongside children and their families as they navigate the police, doctors and courts.
2: All their friends gather around them and throw rose petals and whistle and hoot and etc. And of course, it was videotaped since this generation records everything for posterity. This video then went viral and then the local administrative authority said, oh my God, we can't have people thinking the young people in our area behave like this. Got the police to file a POXO case against this boy for tying a yellow thread around the girl's neck, which she brought, by the way, the yellow thread. He was then taken and sent off to the observation home. She was sent to the children's home. He went through a potency examination. She went through a medical examination. Her parents didn't know where she was for a month. The family spent so much money trying to get things sorted out. So you can imagine what it does.
12: When the case finally reached the courts in Tamil Nadu, judges treated it as teenage romance rather than a sexual offense and threw it out. Another kind of case Vidya sees doesn't start with a complaint at all. It starts with a medical examination at a clinic.
2: She had to go to the hospital. She had to tell the doctor she refuses consent to be examined. She's 8 months pregnant for crying out aloud. This girl had gone off to her parents' place to have the baby that was far away from Chennai, and the police went heading off there looking for her. And then I had to call up and intervene and say, don't be ridiculous. The child is hardly like 10 days old and you can't expect this girl to come to court and give a statement. Then they said, okay, we'll anyway file the charge sheet so the trial can start. I said, okay, do what you want. Do you want to prove the paternity? They even made the young man go through a potency test. He's fathered a child, for heaven's sake. So that was a whole circus by itself.
12: So what actually happens to a teenage boy in a consenting relationship when he's arrested under POXO?
16: So let's say both persons involved are minor. It usually then goes through the juvenile justice system. There will be a juvenile board set up. And even when they are convicted and punished, they will have to go to the juvenile remand home until they attain the age of 18. And after 18, if the punishment is still left, then they are transferred to the adult prisons. The sentences are very harsh as well. And especially if, let's say, there is repetitive sexual violence, which is usually the case in consensual cases, because, of course, you, let's say, have several sexual activities among yourself, then the punishment multiplies as well. Certainly, you won't get bail from the court. 90% of cases do not get to the trial stage on time, which means you will be behind prison walls for a longer duration. It might take 1 year, 2 years, 3 years, 5 years, just for your case to get on the trial stage.
12: Bangalore lawyer Feba Nisha has met young men in a special home for boys charged under POXO.
21: From the age of 16, they are behind the bars. Now they are 18, 20, 21. Their entire time of studies, their entire childhood is gone for these boys. So it is very painful to see. We have been trying to put in petitions with the district legal service authorities to do something about it and to take this as a special case and let them go.
12: Those boys aren't just losing a few months of school. For some of them, the sentence stretches across almost their entire young adulthood. But despite what she's seen happen to these boys, FIBA doesn't want POXO weakened.
13: I think it's a very good law, much needed in the society, because I have seen very, very bad cases. Small babies, 3 years old child, 4 year old child. And it's most of the times known people to the children who are committing these things.
12: Another complication is the sheer prevalence of child marriage in India. States like Assam and Rajasthan have begun aggressive clampdowns. Under Indian law, the legal age of marriage is 18 for girls and 21 for boys. Anything below that is a child marriage. And because POXO overrides all personal and religious laws, sex within a child marriage is treated as child sexual abuse. Suravi Shivpuri from Shakti Vahini works to stamp out child trafficking and child marriage.
3: Legal action is taken against all the people involved in solemnizing of child marriage. Even the religious leaders who are involved in pushing children who are solemnizing the marriage, the people who are present, the wedding caterers, all of them are now being held accountable.
12: In 2019, the Modi government strengthened India's child protection law, raising minimum sentences, expanding life imprisonment, and introducing the death penalty for most severe offences against children. The government also introduced fast-track special courts for sexual offence cases involving adults and children, and by early 2025, there had been over 750 of these in 30 states and union territories, covering more than 300,000 sexual offence cases. The Indian government has never directly responded to concerns about consenting teenagers being caught up in POXO, but it continues to maintain that the law's strict under 18 rule is essential, and that any sexual activity involving a minor must be treated as a criminal offence. To hear from young adults who may soon be thinking about having children, I've come to IIT Guwahati in Assam, one of India's leading universities. I'm sitting on campus with three PhD students in the late 20s. Maitreyi, Monali, and another student who's asked us not to use her name, so we'll call her Meera.
5: When was the first time that you heard about this law?
22: I think the first time we came to hear about it was during the Nirbhaya case, which opened up a discussion about rape laws in the country. I think what it meant is that there's definitely need for stringent laws, whether it's with child sexual offences or with adults. There are also complicated social realities which data cannot represent, especially when it comes to, you know, sensitive issues like sex. We are not being able to have a clear definition of the issues at hand, like what is consent, what do we mean by sexual offence.
23: For most of us, we just have a very general idea of the fact that there a law exists. However, if we look at the reality, I don't think we have ever heard of anyone in our vicinity using that law to get justice.
22: I remember our sex education was just don't have sex. Our Indian schools are not sensitive when it comes to issues like this.
12: The Modi government insists it is doing a great deal to raise awareness. Former MP Dr. Fauzia Khan says that silence is still a big part of the problem when it comes to awareness.
17: There is a social taboo. People don't want to speak openly with their children about sex and other things. So the children get misdirected by their peers. We do have workshops on what is bad touch and good touch and things like that. But this is a subject which has to be handled very, very sensitively.
12: The big question is, should India lower the age of consent so that consensual relationships between 16 and 17-year-olds, for instance, don't get dragged into POXO?
18: The whole idea is to project that we are what in India we call rhetorically zero tolerance for sexual violence.
12: Senior lawyer Brinda Grover again.
18: So instead of focusing energy there, there is a projection that is being made. And in order to appear as a strong state, the legislature does not want to pull the age back to 16.
22: We need a uniform age, obviously, in terms of 18 years that is considered as the age of a child.
12: Child rights lawyer Suravi Shivpuri again.
22: If we work around the age a little bit, sometimes it can lead to becoming a shadow over other crimes. When we talk about child sexual abuse or we talk about consenting relationship between children, we have

0: in India should be lowered to keep 16 and 17-year-olds out of POXO, people inside the system hesitate. One lawyer says the framework itself now has to be reviewed because it can't tell the difference between abuse and a teenage relationship. Another warns that changing the age would give cover to traffickers and older abusers. And a third says the real answer is better judgment from police and judges, not a new number on paper. On one point though, they all agree. Right now, POXO still treats every under 18 as a child and a victim, and every case of teenage sex as a crime. You've been listening to the documentary Love on Trial, India's Age of Consent Controversy with me, Brijbhanu Barua, in Assam. The producers were Ashley Byrne and Andrew Edwards, and it was a Made in Manchester production for the BBC World Service.
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0: someone knew something. I didn't say anything. Like, that's, I just don't know whether more people were in on it or.
1: And to this day, you don't know if others were in on it.
0: No.
1: Because when you think back, right, she'd be at a party in a public place somewhere switching between the two voices.
0: Yeah.
1: And is it right that you weren't able to press charges because there wasn't a financial element to the deception?
0: Yeah. So considering I was a minor when the sexual things happened, there was literally nothing I could do. And I went to the police and I told them what happened, and there was nothing that could be done. There's no charges. There are now laws put in place for people that deceive people, which I think is absolutely excellent here in Australia. Sadly, there was nothing for me when it happened to me.
1: 3 years after finding out the truth, Casey decided to write a memoir about her experience.
0: Although I was like scared out of my mind to write this, but having that out there and speaking openly and honestly about my story and what has happened, and from my point of view, it was really sad but extremely empowering to come out of that and be like, I'm okay and I'm going to be okay. And it's going to take many, many years for me to work through this. But by having this experience, and I'm still of the ethos in life that everything happens for a reason, good, bad, or indifferent. You know, there's a lesson to be learnt in everything. And I know that's such a weird thing to say after something so traumatic happens to someone's life. It has taught me so much. It has taught me that my vulnerability is a special power. And it is something that people will try and take advantage of. And it's now just sifting through the people and finding that honesty, because I never wanted to lose trust in people. I didn't ever wanted to turn around and just be this bitter person that, you know, everyone's out to get me. I didn't want to lose that.
1: Casey's book prompted widespread public discussion in Australia and encouraged others to share similar experiences.
2: One of the stories that is getting a lot of traction is how you've been catfished.
3: Catfished. If you don't know what that is, it's when somebody online masquerades as somebody else to manipulate.
1: While Casey set about the business of putting the pieces of her life back together, she drove buses and Ubers to earn money before eventually finding her way back to music. And in 2017, even won I'm a Celebrity, Get Me Out of Here, because Casey always wins reality shows.
2: It's Casey!
1: She's also learned to trust and to love again. In 2020, during the height of the COVID pandemic, she tried her luck on the dating apps.
0: I had a match with this paramedic. She looked really fun and cool. And, you know, she was also a paramedic lecturer. So I'm like, she's smart. Like, this is great. So anyway, we started chatting and she's like, oh, you know, can I have your number? And me being me, I was like, no one's getting my number anymore. If they'd like to talk to me, they can do it through my Instagram. And yes, it's Casey Donovan and I have X amount of followers and I've got a blue tick. But I'm like, you know what? It safeguards me from people having my number. And I've been there, I've done that, and it's not happening again. So I sent her my Instagram and she's like, oh, I remember you, because she lived in New Zealand. So she didn't really know I was on I'm a Celebrity, Get Me Out of Here or any of that. So it was like talking to someone that took me seriously, if that makes sense. Like, they didn't want to know me for my fame. We just chatted. Anyway, it kind of was almost reminiscent of how I would spend nights on the phone with Campbell. And I kind of was kind of working through that, because we'd spend, I think, one of our first chats when I eventually gave her my number, we spoke for about 6 to 8 hours on the phone, just talking.
1: Wow. Very mid-2000s.
0: Yeah. And it was, I also think it was that COVID time, because
1: of course.
0: Had the time to talk. We were craving connection and we were craving something like that.
1: The paramedic's name was Renee, and they carried on talking and talking on the phone and on Zoom. And finally, when COVID restrictions had lifted enough to travel, they actually did meet in person.
0: I got in the car and I said, look, I'll just come meet you. And she's like, okay. So we went for a COVID safe walk. Our first date was in our active wear with masks on. It was certainly a date to remember. And we just built this incredible bond and had trust. And, you know, we kept going on COVID walks, and then you could have a bubble friend. So then Renee became my bubble friend. She invited me to Christmas with her family. And it was only a few months in. I think it was 3 months. So everything was moving very, very fast, but it just felt right. and it just felt safe. It's just this beautiful, safe space that I've always dreamed of. And she's real, and we have real conversations, and we have real heated arguments, which are very few and far in between. But she's helped me so much with relationships and teaching me that love is not to be used against someone. She's taught me love is safe and love is kind and love is conversations, no matter how hard the conversations. She's helped me through my trauma as I've helped her through some things that she needed help with. And we're very, very different, but we are the perfect combination of chalk and cheese, because we just talk and we want to live the best life that we possibly can.
4: You and Renee are engaged now and you're trying to start a family.
0: Yes. We are.
4: And, you know, when you look back on everything you've been through, you've been in the public eye in Australia from such a young age, and all of the crazy, also horrible things that have happened. If you had a magic wand, would you change any of it?
0: To change anything that has happened in my life would change where I am today and this conversation. And I believe we end up exactly where we're meant to. And to be able to stand here and stand here proudly and be like, yeah, stuff happens and it's going to keep happening. And it's how you deal with the pieces as they fall and put them back together. I think that's very powerful. But yeah, I don't think I would change it, because if changing that would change the person I am today, and I'm proud of the woman I have become and the things I have overcome and the things I'm yet to overcome. So
5: I feel the rain, I feel the sun upon my skin again.
1: My thanks to Casey Donovan. That's all we have time for today. I'm Asya Fuchs. The producers were Zoe Gelber and Saskia Collette. Thanks for listening.
6: Hello, you're listening to Witness History on the BBC World Service with me, Jen Dale. I'm taking you back to the 1990s and the unveiling of Phase 1 of a sculpture of a Native American warrior, which, when completed, will be the largest mountain carving in the world. This programme contains outdated language.
7: On a rugged cliff of granite in South Dakota, stonemasons risk life and limb to create something unique.
8: Here, crews are carving the history of the Oglala Lakota and their fearless warrior, Crazy Horse.
9: It's only recently that Crazy Horse's huge 90-foot face is complete.
10: I just felt it was a beautiful day. We got something done.
6: Monique Zsolkowski's family are behind this monumental effort in stone. We're in the Black Hills of South Dakota in the western United States, and it all started with Monique's father, Korczak Zsolkowski. A Polish-born sculptor with a moustache, then later a bushy beard, he was often seen wearing a Stetson. He worked on the Mount Rushmore Memorial in 1939, helping carve the faces of four US presidents into rock. Then one day, Korczak received a letter from a Lakota chief, as he told 60 Minutes on CBS in 1977.
11: Henry Standing Bear asked me, would I come out here and carve out of a mountain a portrait of their great chief who had been killed many years ago.
6: Now here's a quick rundown on why Crazy Horse is so important. He fought against the US government over ownership of the Black Hills and helped defeat the US Army in 1876 at the Battle of the Little Bighorn, also known as Custer's Last Stand.
11: He said, my fellow chiefs and I would like the white man to know the red man had Crazy Horse too. What an honor.
10: He believed in the story of the Native Americans and all the Native Americans of North America. And he believed in the purpose of Crazy Horse.
6: Monique's father believed in it so much that he began work on it in 1948 and dedicated the rest of his life to the carving. The Black Hills are covered in forests of green ponderosa pine. The air smells sweet like vanilla or butterscotch. You can hear the clip-clop of the hooves of white mountain goats as they pick their way across the rocky ground. And towering above is grey and beige-coloured granite, Thunderhead Mountain. It's here the work started to carve a likeness of Crazy Horse, his long hair flowing behind him, riding a horse, pointing towards his people's sacred lands. It's reported that when finished, It'll be nearly 10 times the size of Mount Rushmore. Monique was one of 10 children and knew from an early age the mountain took priority. Korczak said so himself in that 60 Minutes documentary.
11: Before my lovely wife and I got married, I took her by the hand. I said, "You see that mountain?" She said, "Yes." I said, "Never forget. It comes first. You come second." Now, the children know that. They know they come third. That's a common understanding in our house.
10: Just coming third, that didn't even matter to us because Dad and Mother both loved us.
2: And in your early years, it must have been so strange. Did you think that every family carved mountains? Like, this is quite a normal, regular thing to do?
10: I really did think that.
6: All the children get involved with the mountain carving in one way or another. Monique begins when she's 16, getting up around dawn to do chores and help milk cattle before going to the mountain around 7 in the morning. She takes an active hand in drilling.
10: I ran a jackhammer and learned how to work with explosives. I had older brothers and Dad would always make sure they helped me because the jackhammer probably weighed almost as much as me. You fill the hole with dynamite and put stemming on the top and then you blast it.
12: Burn all, burn all.
6: Monique's father had painted the outline on the rocks with 176 gallons of paint and done a scale model to help with measurements.
10: Dad had a wonderful sense of proportion, so he could look at something and know where things need to be.
6: After working on the mountain for 36 years, Korczak-Szulkowski died in 1982. He left Monique and her siblings a letter to read after his death that reinforced Monique's desire to dedicate her life to the project too.
10: But once you take up the burden, do not lay it down. You will find in the darkest hours a feeling of great strength, of great satisfaction, of great joy and happiness, in even carrying out the mundane tasks for something far greater than yourselves.
6: But despite decades of work, there still weren't any discernible features to see. In 1988, Monique's mum decided the team should shift their efforts.
10: Well, Mother's a very wise woman, and it was going to be easier to carve Crazy Horse's face than the horse's head. Crazy Horse's face is 87 and a half feet tall, and the horse's head is 219 feet. She thought about it for 3 years when she changed the focus.
6: By July 1994, the eyes and nose have taken shape, but it's painstaking work. The eyes alone are 4 foot by 8 foot, and each eye sees the removal of nearly 7 tons of granite. Monique is involved in taking measurements from the scale model and making sure they're transferred accurately to the mountain. She often finds herself on scaffolding hundreds of feet high in the air.
10: Just looking down over at Crazy Horse's forehead when it was coming out, that was really cool because when you measure everything in a small scale and then you go up and see it come out in a big scale, that's very, very nice.
6: The long days and hard work pay off. On June the 3rd, 1998, the 9-story-high face is finally complete and ready to be unveiled. It's covered in 10,000 square feet of nylon material. The top two-thirds are blue and the lower third yellow, with a large white sun emblazoned on it. But it's far from a typical sunny summer's day.
10: That was a funny day because it was very cold and snowy and freezing out. So we had a drape over Crazy Horse's face, and we had to physically go up there and cut the rope so the covering would drop off the face.
6: Several hundred people attend the reveal and special dedication ceremony. Monique recalls several members of the Lakota being at her family home that day.
10: They were pleased. They were proud.
6: However, the carving of Crazy Horse is not without controversy, as reported on Voice of America in 2003.
13: The problem, according to Crazy Horse descendant Elaine Quiver, is that Henry Standing Bear had no right to petition Korczak-Szulkowski to create the mountain carving in the first place.
14: We didn't give permission for someone to carve the sacred Black Hills. It's a desecration of our Indian culture.
6: But a member of the Lakota tribe told CBS Morning in 2016 she's had

0: on the outstretched arm, hand, and horse's mane.
1: Pride, I don't have a lot of that, because you need to be humble and just know what you're doing matters.
0: Monique Zhulkovsky is the Crazy Horse Memorial's artistic and historical advisor. She was speaking to me, Jen Dale, for Witness.
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9: BBC News with Neil Nunes. The United States and Saudi Arabia have signed an agreement that will allow the kingdom to develop a civilian nuclear energy program. The Trump administration says it'll benefit America while helping to meet Saudi energy needs. Brad Shaman, a Democratic congressman on the House Foreign Affairs Committee, opposes the deal.
10: Preventing nuclear proliferation is so important. Donald Trump is waging war. And yet this agreement does not have the additional protocol, which allows the IAEA to do the inspections necessary to make sure that the nuclear power program isn't cover for a nuclear weapons program. I've been doing foreign policy for a long, long time. I remember when the most powerful monarch in the Middle East was a good friend of the United States. That was the Shah. And every military technology that was in the hands of the Shah in 1978 was in the hands of the mullahs in 1979.
9: The Iranian-backed Houthi movement in Yemen says it has attacked 2 Saudi oil tankers in the Red Sea. It follows their Monday announcement of an embargo against Saudi Arabia. Saudi Arabia confirmed one tanker was hit and set on fire. The Houthi blockade has added to upward pressure on global oil prices. The U.S. military says it's launched more strikes on Iranian military targets on the 12th consecutive night of attacks. Iran's continued to hit back, with Kuwait saying its air defenses were responding to hostile drones. At a campaign rally in Georgia, President Trump said U.S. strikes would continue until Iran was ready to make a deal.
11: This is with this skirmish we have with the Islamic Republic of Iran, and I call it that. Because let me tell you, they're getting hit so hard, and they want to make a deal. But I say they're not ready to make a deal. Because every time they make a deal, they want to change it and everything. They're not ready. They'll be ready very soon.
9: The Spanish authorities have ordered the evacuation of several communities west of Madrid because of a fast-moving wildfire. The blaze in Toledo province spread as hundreds of firefighters made progress against a huge blaze north of the capital. The Prime Minister Pedro Sanchez called for a united response.
12: It's important at this time for all political forces to set aside partisan politics and focus on our common enemy, the climate emergency. And that means not only putting out

0: Khrushchev trial.
1: I heard more from our correspondent Will Grant in the Venezuelan capital, Caracas.
2: As you were hearing there, certainly there was frustration and support outside the court that the two sides sort of coming up against each other a little. But inside the courtroom, it was interesting. He came in a beige prison suit. His wife, Celia Flores, was there too. Now, he shook the hands of his legal team. The people in the gallery had been told very clearly not to address him, or, as the judge put it, they could face legal issues themselves, and that was largely respected, we understand. He listened intently as he was essentially told that the kickoff date for his trial will be the 1st of June. He wasn't shackled, and then when he left court, he sort of waved to the gallery briefly before being taken away by US Marshals. So all in all, the procedural side of things that we were expecting, and it was commentated here in Venezuela itself that apparently he looked like much thinner, which doesn't surprise you when you know that some of the conditions he's been kept in the MDC correctional facility are pretty harsh.
1: Now, it is 6 months since he was seized by the Americans, and of course Venezuela itself still getting over those twin earthquakes. But do people there, are they focused on what's happening to him?
2: It feels a long way away at the moment. Things have moved on politically so quickly from Nicolas Maduro that it already feels a sort of distant moment. Of course, there are those who are fully committed revolutionaries in Venezuela who fully back Nicolas Maduro and feel that he has been illegally removed from power. But by and large, people in Venezuela, and certainly who I've spoken to in Caracas, have just moved on. It's almost like they haven't had a chance to breathe, given everything that's happened in this nation, both politically since the 3rd of January when Nicolas Maduro was removed from power, and of course with the twin earthquakes, the country's biggest natural disaster in 100 years.
1: Yeah, and how are people in the worst affected areas, how are they getting on with rebuilding their lives?
2: It is a very slow and painful process, and simply the act of finding their missing loved ones isn't over for so many thousands of families, Ollie. It is an extremely dark and difficult situation. The northern coastline in La Guaira state remains absolutely devastated. Of course, it's only been a month, so you wouldn't expect it to be anywhere near back on its feet. What we have seen is heavy machinery has sort of removed a lot of the rubble from some areas. Entire apartment blocks have been completely removed now. But of course, that has created other tensions with the families who say in some cases their loved ones remain in there still. Now, there is international aid on the ground still, particularly in the form of the World Central Kitchen, which has given away a million meals by its estimations. There are teams working around the clock from every which way you can imagine, including the government. It needs to be said that they are working. It's just, I think, the criticism of them is certainly that initial response was very confused and chaotic. There's a lot of people who feel that they'd never got the heavy machinery. They never really got a chance to dig for their loved ones while they might have still been alive.
1: Will Grant in the Venezuelan capital, Caracas. Authors have long complained about AI companies using their work without permission. Now, in what's thought to be the largest copyright payout in US history, AI firm Anthropic has settled a class action for $1.5 billion. The publisher of Harry Potter, Bloomsbury, says it'll receive around $21 million from the payout, which equates to about $3,000 a title. Thousands of authors had alleged that the Claude chatbot used their books to train AI models without permission or payment. Justin Nelson is one of the lawyers on the case.
3: This is the first time that an AI company has been deemed responsible for the taking of unauthorized copyright content. And we hope that it does set a precedent for future cases and future compensation across other AI companies and across other types of works.
1: Dr. Haley Boscher is an AI and copyright expert from Brunel University. What does she make of the settlement?
4: We know that Anthropic is worth around $965 billion, and they've paid out on this settlement $1.5 billion. So $1.5 billion sounds a lot, but when you put it in the context of how much they're worth as a company overall, it's not very much to them. You spend absolutely years and put your heart and soul into your writing, and for it to be taken without your permission and get this kind of compensation at the end of the day that they admitted that they did wrong. I mean, what's really important to know about this settlement is that it only relates to pirated books. So it still leaves open this massive question around compensation for other types of books that have been used also without permission by AI companies. We're seeing this pushback across all the different creative arts, rightly so, because copyright protects all different types of creativity, such as music and film, as well as books. And the law is really about the protecting of that creative art. And usually in copyright, you seek a license and permission to do something like this with somebody's work. But because AI is a new thing that's happened and the law hasn't quite caught up, you know, it's an older law than the technology, those technology developers are trying to find ways around it where they don't have to pay. Not all of them, though. We're seeing more and more licenses. And I think this is, again, an encouraging judgment in the right direction, but it's definitely the start of the journey that way, because there's still things to be worked out, such as what happens when it's not a pirated book or film or music.
1: Dr. Hayley Boscher, AI and copyright expert from Brunel University. Christopher Nolan's blockbuster adaptation of Homer's epic The Odyssey has made nearly $270 million in its opening weekend. But the tale is not just winning over film fans. Interest in the book itself is booming, with copies flying off the shelves, as Lizo Mazimba reports.
0: No one could stand between me and home, not even the gods.
5: The Odyssey is proving to be a hit in the bookshops as well as at the box office. Many fans of all ages have been inspired to go back to Homer's epic poem, with sales of print editions rising by 700% in the UK compared with the same period in 2025. In the past week alone, almost 8,000 print copies were sold, taking the total so far this year to 47,000. And it's not just been physical book sales. An audio version, read by Sir Stephen Fry, is on the Spotify UK audiobook top 10, while a narration by Sir Ian McKellen has entered the equivalent chart in the United States.
1: Our entertainment correspondent Lizo Mazimba. Well, one person who is not a fan of the film version is Elon Musk. He strongly criticised what he calls woke casting in the movie. On Wednesday, the South African-born billionaire posted on X that he was using his AI tool Grok to create, quote, a historically accurate film. He even suggested he might be willing to give the controversial director Mel Gibson $100 million to make it. But what are the challenges of creating an authentic version of Odysseus's journey home from the Trojan War? Dr. Emma Greensmith is Associate Professor of Classical Languages and Literature at St. John's College, Oxford.
6: The story of Homer's Odyssey is set in the legendary aftermath of the Trojan War, around the late 13th or early 12th century BC, so during the late Bronze Age. But the other history at play, which is when the Odyssey was probably composed, is much later, so around the late 8th or early 7th century BC. And what we actually get in the Odyssey is a blend of Bronze Age material and customs, weapons, social practices, more from Homer's own time. So the very premise of making a historically accurate Odyssey, I would be interested to know. It seems to me they would want to do both, but that bothness would be a real challenge. Before becoming written texts, the Iliad and the Odyssey belonged to an oral performance tradition. So the early performers were called aioidoi, so literally singers, or rhapsodes, so literally stitches of song. And they would deliver the verse in kind of a melodic or a chant-like way, probably accompanied by an early type of lyre called a phorminx. A musical in some ways, but not in the modern sense. First of all, it would be just by one person, these sort of travelling singer-poets, but they would do the whole of the story on their own. So no parts, no casting, probably no dance and no costumes.
1: Dr. Emma Greensmith of Oxford University. Quick update on one of our top stories. The US Central Command says that its forces have completed another round of strikes against Iran for the 12th consecutive night. It said US forces struck Iranian military targets, including maritime capabilities, missile and drone storage facilities. Oil prices are up $2. And that's it for now from the newsroom.
7: This is the BBC World Service asking what happens when a law designed to protect children also criminalizes teenagers.
8: In 2012, India brought in the Protection of Children from Sexual Offences Act, and it's been hailed a major success. But campaigners warn that teenagers in consensual relationships are being penalised by the Act.
9: If the girl is 17 years and the boy is also a minor, but is then being sent to a juvenile home.
8: I'm Brijbhanu Barua, and I'm speaking to young people, lawyers and politicians who are navigating the law.
10: The law has to be strict, but if there was some form of consent, they should be a little more lenient.
11: If we play around with the age of consent, it will act as a blanket over the other crimes that is targeting towards children.
12: This is a subject which has to be handled very, very sensitively.
7: Love on Trial, India's Age of Consent Controversy, today at 8:30 and 19 GMT.
13: 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Because the timing matters.
14: People who are eating later in the day are more likely to have poorer metabolic health.
13: We're exploring the science behind when you eat and how some people may feel a benefit if they change that. Find out more in The Food Chain with me, Ruth Alexander, after the news.
1: BBC News with Oliver Conway. The United States has signed a landmark agreement with Saudi Arabia that will allow the Gulf Kingdom to develop a civilian nuclear energy program. The deal has yet to be reviewed by the US Congress. Critics warn it could enable Saudi Arabia to eventually develop a nuclear weapon. Yemen's Houthis say they've struck two Saudi oil tankers in the Red Sea, days after the Iran-backed group announced an embargo on Saudi vessels. Saudi Arabia has confirmed that one vessel has been hit, resulting in a fire. Meanwhile, the US military says it's carried out more strikes on Iran as the two sides continue their struggle for control of the Strait of Hormuz. Iranian media reported explosions near the city of Bushehr. Brazil has announced nearly $4 billion in relief for companies hit by new 25% US tariffs. President Lula da Silva said Brazil would seek new markets rather than crying over lost sales. Wildfires are continuing to spread across Spain as well as parts of France and southern Italy. The Spanish Prime Minister has called for political forces to unite against the climate emergency. Rome will offer free movie screenings in air-conditioned cinemas to help residents escape soaring summer temperatures. 11 venues will take part over the coming weeks. 5 paramilitary rangers have been killed in a drive-by shooting and bombing of a checkpoint in southern Thailand. Thai media say 2 civilians, including a child, were injured in the attack, which has seen a decades-long separatist insurgency. And Japanese consumers have given a positive reaction to a new range of instant noodles that are prepared without boiling water. The manufacturer says the new product is a response to increasingly hot summers when people tend to avoid steaming hot food. The cold pot noodles are a little more expensive and take a few more minutes to rehydrate. And that's the latest BBC News.
13: What time's dinner? 5? 6? 10 o'clock? Depending on where you are in the world, the answer can be wildly different. And in today's episode of The Food Chain from the BBC World Service with me, Ruth Alexander, we want to know what's the best time to have your evening meal. We'll be finding out how, for your body, it's got as much to do with when you sleep as when you eat.
15: It's like trying to repair a road without actually closing it. It's not going to work very well.
13: How we arrived at the mealtimes we have.
16: For the first 200,000 years, humans ate what was called one continuous picnic, right?
13: And why timing matters.
14: People who are eating later in the day are more likely to have poorer metabolic health.
13: Joining me to discuss this are Emily Manoogian, a circadian rhythm researcher at the Salk Institute in California, the United States, Professor Sarah Berry, a nutrition scientist at King's College London in the UK, and Professor Jeffrey Pilcher, a food historian at the University of Toronto in Canada. And of course, I had to ask what time they all had dinner. Here's Emily.
15: Oh, good question. You know, humans are actually very bad at knowing when they ate unless you write it down. But I think I actually ate around 6:15 last night.
17: That's very precise.
15: It was because I got my daughter home from dance class and then we ate when we got home. So I have a marker there.
17: Sarah, how about you?
4: I would say, yeah, I had my dinner about 8 and it was dictated as well by my childcare duties that I took my son karting, and that's when we got back from karting. When I had my last meal is a whole different matter. So I'm quite a snacker. So I probably was snacking away until probably about 10:30. Not that I'm advocating for snacking here, Ruth, but giving you an honest answer.
17: Not just me then. I had some toast and honey about that time. Having had my main meal about 5 o'clock, then I found I was a little bit hungry later. Geoffrey, what time did you eat last night?
16: About 6, something around there.
17: So my next question is, when should you eat dinner? Emily.
15: Really, it's not any specific time on a clock. There's no universal magic hour. From our point of view, at least, and I think really what's driving everything is the circadian system, which is an anticipatory system which helps your body prepare for what it needs to do. And that is coordinated by the light that you're around, by your sleep-wake schedules, all those other kinds of things. So depending on your environment and your schedules, everyone's going to have a little bit different time. And I think the kind of easiest way to cheat that answer is to say it should end at least 3 or 4 hours before you go to bed. So if you're going to bed at midnight, you should stop eating by 8 or 9.
17: Right. Okay. So it's slightly different for everybody, but that is a good rule of thumb, 3 or 4 hours before bedtime.
4: And I think, Ruth, another point to add to what Emily said is, I think thinking about when you have your last meal should also take into consideration when you have your first meal. We now know that having a smaller eating window and a period overnight of at least 12 hours when your body is at rest, your body is not digesting food, for example, is beneficial for health. And so if you are someone that gets up early and is having your breakfast at 6 a.m., for example, you might want to consider bringing forward your last meal a little bit earlier.
17: To what kind of time?
4: Gosh.
17: 6 p.m. Oh, no, you would have to finish at 6 p.m. So maybe 5 p.m.
15: Usually it's recommended to be like a 10 or 11 hour eating window. So if you're starting your breakfast at 6 a.m., you should probably be ending by 4 or 5. 6, I would say, is the latest you should be consuming something. I think longer than a 12-hour window, we see kind of some negative effects there. And I think 10 hours is perfectly reasonable and feasible for most people. Then you get this kind of magic window. So then you can say, okay, in that 12-hour span, when do I need to eat? Is it I have dinner with my family at 6 or 7? Because we're never going to say don't eat dinner with your family. That's not feasible. It's not a great way to do it. So if you're having dinner with your family at 6:30 and you want to count backwards, maybe you're doing 8:30 to 6:30, something along those lines. But just like Sarah said, if you're starting to eat at 6 because maybe you woke up at 5 and there are early birds like that, then yeah, you probably should be ending your dinner a lot earlier and you're also going to be going to bed a lot earlier.
17: Geoffrey, if our bodies are set up to eat relatively early in the day, why is it that in so many places in the world we eat late?
16: Well, let me start by just saying that the whole idea of the meal is relatively modern. For the first 200,000 years, humans ate what was called a one continuous picnic, right, where hunter-gatherers would just munch whatever they found as they wandered through the landscape. And so it was only with the origins of agriculture about 10,000 years ago that it became convenient to break up the food preparation into meals. And for most people, you would have a meal before you started work and a meal when you came back from the fields, because most people were farmers. And as societies became more stratified, then people who were wealthy and powerful would eat their meals and when other people couldn't, as kind of a way of claiming status. And so the ancient Romans and medieval nobles, the Chinese emperor, would all eat their meals in the midday. Not that they wouldn't have other snacks later on, and certainly they would. But in some ways, the dinner as such is sort of a more industrial, I think, phenomenon of eating large meals later on.
17: So thinking about when should we eat for our health, Is that a relatively modern idea then?
16: Oh, no, no.
17: Before then, it was really around work.
16: I wouldn't say that. I mean, because, so for example, I mean, the Chinese emperor, with his whole kind of diet, including his mealtimes, were set by these physician chefs. And so they would pick what they considered to be the ideal times. But of course, you know, science is often as much at the service of culture as it is about what people consider to be, you know, objectively the most healthy or whatever.
14: Ruth, I think you also raised something really important with Jeffrey, which is about how different countries have quite different eating patterns. And people often say to me, but hold on, in the Mediterranean, they all eat a lot later and look, they're so much healthier. Well, what they're eating is healthier. The rest of their lifestyle often is healthier. But actually, if you look at the distribution of their calories over the day, whilst they're eating later, the distribution is very different. So many Mediterranean countries, so Spain, Portugal, France, and so forth, they tend to have their largest meal, so the most calorie-dense meal, actually at lunchtime. And so, yes, while they're eating later in the day, they're actually consuming less in the evening than, for example, we are in the UK or people are in the US. And there's now some good evidence from clinical trials showing actually it's not just so much the timing, it's also the weighting, so the distribution. So if you're kind of front loading your calories, so having more of your calories at breakfast and lunchtime compared to having more of your calories maybe at lunch and evening time, that's associated with less hunger, better metabolic health, fewer calorie intake.
17: And what kind of health problems can that lead to then if you're eating too close to sleep and your body can't handle it?
14: So this is still an area of emerging evidence. What we do know, like Emily said, is how you metabolize the food is different. So you have bigger blood sugar responses, bigger dips. You have differences in hormonal responses to food. You potentially have greater inflammatory responses as well after eating, etc. And so what we know then from large population studies is that those people who are eating later in the day are more likely to have poorer metabolic health. So they're more likely, for example, to have higher blood pressure, potentially higher cholesterol, higher rates of type 2 diabetes and so forth. There aren't robust clinical trials yet, you know, with these clinical endpoints, but we know there's this mechanistic link, and we know populations who and groups of individuals within populations who are eating later tend to have a higher risk of many of these chronic diseases. I think that it's likely that inflammation underpins much of this, but yeah, time will tell.
17: Emily, you were talking about how, like, people can end up eating later, you know, because the sun's shining outside in some countries. Can the body adapt to eating later on and closer to bedtime? Or is it just always going to be a biological problem?
15: So you can kind of adjust your body's rhythms to some extent. It takes in light, food, activity. Those are the three main things that are going to affect your biological clocks and going to kind of set that time. The more consistent they are, the more robust and higher amplitude you can have of those rhythms. But again, it's going to actively make it so you shouldn't be eating at night on purpose, right? Because as things get dark, melatonin gets higher, and that actually suppresses insulin. So then you can't really take glucose out of the blood very quickly. But at the same time, that allows you to break down fat that you're storing, break down other energy stores that you have during the night. And so getting that kind of fast in allows your body to properly do that. It also allows you to do other things in the body, like, you know, repairing the lining of your gut. If you've got food coming through there all the time, you're not going to be able to properly repair that. It's like trying to repair a road without actually closing it. It's not going to work very well. And if you think of it as a stimulant too, you're kind of giving these mixed signals to when your body should be awake, right? And so the more you can kind of align all of these behaviors, align the light with the food and your activity, the better the system can kind of work. And then you'll be able to process food better. You'll be able to break down more fats. All these things kind of come together. And it can be shifted a bit, of course, but there's limits to that. You still need to make sure you're getting enough sleep, and it needs to somewhat align with the light.
13: You're listening to The Food Chain from the BBC World Service. I'm Ruth Alexander. This week, we're asking, when should you eat your evening meal?
17: With me are circadian rhythm researcher Emily Manoogian from the Salk Institute in California, nutrition scientist Professor Sarah Berry from King's College London, and food historian Professor Jeffrey Pilcher from the University of Toronto. We've been hearing that it's better for our health to eat 3 to 4 hours before we sleep. And I asked Jeffrey whether our pre-industrial ancestors maybe knew that somehow instinctively and ate more in tune with their bodily rhythms.
16: Well, I think that if they did, it was really more accidental. I mean, that was their life, and it just happened to coincide with what was very healthy. In terms of modern changes, right, and the ways that industrialization has imposed all of these rhythms of, you know, of the time clock and, well, the school bell, which, you know, teaches us time discipline, these were sort of created to, you know, for more efficient factory production. And of course, you know, for people, especially people who, you know, may be on that second or third shift, that throws everything out of whack. But it comes to be about the efficiency of the system rather than necessarily the well-being of the workers who are in it. So, I think humans are, on the whole, pretty aware of what is going on within their bodies. And so, but then there's a lot of social pressure as well, which may, you know, sort of influence us to do other things.
17: Sorry, Emily, did you want to jump in there?
15: Yeah, I was just going to say really quickly, I think the social impact is actually huge. And I think when we had industrialization, we had lights available 24 hours and we had refrigerators available and you had access to food whenever you wanted it. That really changed a lot of things, because a lot of times we're not eating because we're hungry. We're eating because of a social event or because of our schedules that dictate it, or because, you know, it's fun or an emotional eating or some other type of reason that isn't actually hunger or need. And whenever we've run clinical trials with participants, we've never found someone who couldn't actually fit to a 10-hour window because it was physically demanding. It was people couldn't do it because of social pressures. They had to pick care of their kids in the morning and they had to work late at night or had to do a exercise late. And then by the time they got to make their dinner, it was too late to do it. It wasn't because they couldn't physically. It always came back to kind of this external pressures, these social, you know, schedules and work schedules and all those types of things that kind of dictated when they ate.
17: Which is precisely what you and Sarah said at the beginning about why you ate late. And I ate late because I went out to the theatre, you know, and I guess electricity allowed me to do that. What's a night shift worker to do, Sarah?
4: Well, it's tough. We know that shift workers are at increased risk of many metabolic diseases, so increased risk of cardiovascular disease, type 2 diabetes, more likely to have high blood pressure, and so forth. And it's a very difficult problem to solve for, given that more and more of us are night shift workers. And given that you often, as a night shift worker, are also having an erratic sleeping pattern, and so you might do 3 nights on, 3 nights off, etc. You know, you might have family that you're then looking after on your other 3 nights, so you're not getting the consistency that Emily talked about, as well as the fact that you're eating out of line with your circadian rhythm, out of line with your body clock. There are some practical things that you can do. And there's been some really interesting studies, both in the US and the UK, looking at how can we improve the health of shift workers. There is no silver bullet, though, Ruth. It all boils down to the fact that you have to be even more mindful than ever about the food that you're eating. Be more mindful about having refined carbohydrates, because we know, as Emily said, that if you're having refined carbohydrates, you're more likely to have a bigger blood sugar peak. That's more likely to lead to a big blood sugar dip. We know if you have a big blood sugar dip, it just sets you off on a roller coaster. Yeah, so ideally what you would do, what we would all do, but I think this is even more pertinent for shift workers, you would build meals that have a balance of healthy fats. So these are your mono and polyunsaturated fats. So extra virgin olive oil, oily fish, avocados, those kind of sources. You would have a healthy source of protein, ideally plant-based proteins, that you're also getting plenty of fiber that also balances out your absorption, your digestion. So this could be from nuts, from seeds, from whole grain sources. So swapping white rice, white pasta, white bread for whole grain sources of those, having beans and pulses, and then making sure that you're having plenty of
14: minimally processed other plant-based foods, so fruits and vegetables. And it's really about making sure that that is dominating your plate rather than heavily processed, rapidly absorbable food, rapidly digested food that's going to put you on kind of a blood glucose roller coaster, really kind of stress out your hormones that are already going to be struggling overnight.
17: A problem I have is that if I try and eat 3 or 4 hours before I go to sleep, I often find I'm then hungry as I get into bed. And, you know, that way late night snacking lies and all the sorts of foods that you're saying that we shouldn't have. So what advice do you have for a kind of thing you can eat at dinner time that will fill you up for a long time, see you through right into bedtime and beyond?
14: So my first piece of advice would be to have a decent amount of food. So eat until you're full. A lot of the time people are hungry later or snacking because actually they're just not having a big enough main meal.
17: Can dessert be a good idea?
14: If it's a healthy dessert and you enjoy it, absolutely. I think building your meals around having lots of fibre in it, lots of protein in it, and healthy fats, what that does is it delays the rate at which your stomach empties. It means that you're absorbing the food more slowly. The other thing is, and I know this is quite obvious to people, but again, really focusing on the minimally processed foods. So for example, whole nuts, whole seeds, whole fruits, whole vegetables, whole pulses. And the reason for this is because we know if food is quite minimally processed, so in its whole form, as well as the stomach emptying it more slowly into our small intestine, what happens is a lot of it remains more intact as it passes through the small intestine, and it's often reaches the lower parts of our small intestine where we have a lot more concentrated number of fullness receptors. And I think these are kind of simple things that we can do.
17: So it's not enough to think about just when you eat your main meal. You've really got to think about what it is as well, if you're going to have any kind of success with this timing strategy.
14: Oh, absolutely. You know, we could do exactly as Emily said, we could finish 3 hours before bedtime. But if you are having white bread with no protein source, fat source with it, crisps, that kind of thing, you know, you're going to feel hungry in about 60 minutes. Most people will, because you're digesting it so quickly and it's not healthy for you anyway.
15: 100% what Sarah said. If you don't have a satiating meal, then of course that's going to happen. But also, because the system's anticipatory, if it thinks you're going to eat, it can sometimes take 2 or 3 weeks for your body to like not expect food anymore at that time. And so sometimes it's better to just do like move it forward a little bit at a time rather than jumping all the way in. But if you resist that craving and the more consistent you stay, those hunger cues at night will kind of just go away.
17: Jeffrey, could you imagine cultures rearranging their eating patterns as we get to know more and more about the science of what eating at certain times does to our bodies? Could you imagine that change happening?
16: Oh, absolutely. Because, I mean, when we think about it, you know, a lot of these changes are ones that have already happened, right? And I mean, there are societies that haven't made that change to a strong big evening meal. In Germany, children still go home from school for the Mittagessen, the main meal during the middle of the day. And, you know, workers or university students will eat at the canteen. And then the evening meal is Abendbrot, right? Just bread in the evening. And of course, in Germany, it's all whole wheat bread. So that very dense, very, very healthy things. And so that's a society where they have held on to those things. China is much the same way, where that big midday meal under communism, people still went home to have that meal and maybe to even take a little siesta. And today they may be taking that big meal at the desk, but at least it is still kind of done in that way. And so, yeah, I think that absolutely it is possible to change. One thing to keep in mind, though, is that today now that there's been so much kind of fragmentation, even when people are eating together, perhaps they're on the phone, you know, not as connected as they could be. And so I guess that to sort of find those patterns that work for us, you know, is something that not just society, but individual, you know, families and groups are kind of determining for themselves at some level.
17: Emily, what final piece of advice would you have to someone listening who has got a really busy home life that, you know, do long working hours and they have to ferry the children around to different activities how, when you are busy with so many competing demands, can you arrange your life so that you can eat 3 or 4 hours before bedtime? What's your top tip?
15: Yeah, it sounds like you're asking me about
4: Emily,
15: myself.
4: I'm glad you've been asked that one.
15: I mean, I think a lot of us on this call have that situation. And I think so many people do. And really, I think one of the main things is meal planning. And it sounds so simple, but like if you know what you're going to eat and you know when you think ahead of time and say, this is when I have time to cook it. So on a night I'm going to get home late, I already have it cooked and I can just warm it up so I can eat it quickly rather than spending an hour and a half to cook it or, you know, sharing off cooking responsibilities with another housemate or spouse or whatever. Those things go such a far way. If I don't meal plan, I cannot stick to my schedule. So I think meal planning is super important. It also helps you make better decisions about the types of foods that you're eating because you're doing it when you're not just like starving and need to grab something quickly. So you can make more, you know, it's easier to make healthier decisions kind of objectively. And one thing I want to say that we hadn't covered yet is we also crave worse quality foods later at night. There's some really interesting research that shows like as it gets later in the night, we actually will crave saltier, fattier, less quality foods. You're not really craving a salad or a whole wheat piece of toast or some lean chicken at night. And so what I would say is figure out what your typical sleep time is. Try to make that as consistent as possible. Work backwards from there. Find when you're eating dinner with your family and what works with that. And then, you know, set a 10-hour window from that. And, you know, I think there have been some research on meal frequency and other things like that. It seems like 3 meals a day with a snack or something along those lines that's kept consistent in a reasonable window, ideally if it's light outside, but really to fit to your schedule more than anything, that really can go a long way to improve your health.
17: Sarah, what would your tip be? Your one tip for someone wanting to make a change, wanting to eat a little bit earlier, further away from bedtime? How could they at least nudge their way towards that this week?
4: I think it's about really focusing on what your last meal of the day is and making sure that it is substantial. So it is going to fill you up. Making sure it's got nutrients in that will keep you full for longer. So protein, healthy fats, plenty of fiber, and really focus on eating foods that resemble the foods that they came from. You know, that's the best way to know that they're in their original structure, so they will keep you fuller for longer, will be metabolized in a way that keeps you as healthy as possible. The problem is, Ruth, it's really difficult. We're surrounded by all these hyper palatable, tasty food that Emily really rightly pointed out your brain actually craves later at night. And so, you know, maybe the best thing is out of sight, out of mind. Don't have those foods in your house if possible. Now, that's difficult if you have a husband like I do that wants to snack on our healthy stuff, or kids that sneak things into the house. But that's one strategy, is also making sure out on your table, out on your kitchen side, you have healthy snacks if you are going to snack later to go to. And actually, if you are choosing healthy snacks, they can actually significantly improve your health, having nuts, having seeds, having whole fruits, vegetables and so forth.
17: And you both confess to not getting it right all the time, or at least not last night anyway. Does that mean that although consistency is key, you don't actually have to be perfect every single day?
15: You never have to be perfect. There's healthy ways to live. Like, you should exercise. You shouldn't, you know, drink huge amounts of alcohol. You shouldn't eat ice cream all the time. Like, there's so many things in life that are wonderful that you can do that you shouldn't do all the time. And so you could kind of think about it like brushing your teeth. Like, you should brush your teeth every day. But if you didn't brush your teeth one night, you're not going to wake up with a mouthful of cavities the next morning, right? So like, it should be occasional that you cheat. It should try to be as consistent as possible. But if you need to eat late because you're at a celebration or some other kind of social event, or you've just had a day and that's what you need right then, I think that's fine. It's a matter of just don't overstarve yourself the next day. Just get back to your regular schedule the next day and try to get back on that track. And occasional unhealthy habits, if they're occasional, are really not so unhealthy.
17: Thanks to Emily Manoogian and Professors Sarah Berry and Jeffrey Pilcher. 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You might also like to hear the one we called Should I Eat Breakfast? Both can be found by searching for BBC Food Chain online or wherever you get your BBC podcasts. And if there's a question you'd like us to answer, please do email thefoodchain@bbc.co.

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1: Do you remember Ron?
2: 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Lovely guy. Lovely fella.
1: Well, he may have passed on, but he's back on TRE as we delve into the archives and bring you some of his witty rhetoric.

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1: BBC News with Moira Alderson. The United States has agreed to help Saudi Arabia develop a civilian nuclear program. Officials said the multi-billion dollar deal would provide great access for American companies. Reports suggest it could allow Saudi Arabia to enrich uranium. From Washington, here's our North America editor, Sarah Smith.
2: The Trump administration has described the newly signed deal as a peaceful nuclear cooperation agreement and says it will uphold the highest standards of nuclear safety and non-proliferation. But critics fear it could lead to Saudi Arabia eventually developing a nuclear weapon. A similar deal with the United Arab Emirates in 2009 was much more restrictive, with a stringent inspection regime and no right to produce its own nuclear fuel. The highly controversial agreement will need to be debated in Congress, but opponents are unlikely to be able to gather enough votes to defeat President Trump's initiative.
1: The Iranian-backed Houthi movement in Yemen says it's attacked two Saudi Arabian oil tankers in the Red Sea. It follows Monday's announcement of an embargo against Saudi vessels. The official Saudi news agency has confirmed that one tanker was hit. There are growing concerns that the Houthi blockade could trigger a fresh surge in global oil prices. Here's the BBC's Maura Fogarty.
3: What we're seeing now is a picture where there is real concern about energy supplies coming from Saudi Arabia through the Red Sea and towards Asia. And that's gotten the energy markets a bit nervous today. The risk here is that we're going to see a disruption, of course, to the two key shipping routes for energy supplies from the Middle East. You've got the Strait of Hormuz still effectively blocked off. And then now the other route through the Red Sea appears to be blocked off as well.
1: Meanwhile, the US military says it's carried out a 12th consecutive night of strikes against Iran. Iranian media reported explosions near the city of Bushehr. Iran has continued to hit back, with Kuwait saying its air defences had responded to hostile drones. Iran's Revolutionary Guards claimed an oil tanker had caught fire in a mined area near the Strait of Hormuz, and two others had turned back. The Prime Minister of India says fast-track courts will be set up to deliver swift and stringent punishment to those responsible for leaking exam papers. Narendra Modi's announcement comes as a protest movement demanding educational reforms has been growing. Our correspondent Arunade Mukherjee is at the main demonstration site in Delhi.
4: The significant development today is you've seen a comment coming in from Prime Minister Narendra Modi, who was largely silent on the issue, where he's talking about the need to hold people accountable. That, in a sense, is indicative of some form of pressure that this government is feeling because the protest has really gained momentum. But the protesters here, in response to what Prime Minister Narendra Modi said, say that these words mean very little. They simply want the Federal Education Minister, Dharmendra Pradhan, to take moral responsibility and resign.
1: BBC News.
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4: Good morning, good morning, good morning. It is Thursday. Oh, yes, it is the 23rd of July. Do not adjust your wirelesses. Giles Brown standing in for Dave for Daybreak. Dave, get better soon. He's off to have some checks, make sure he's still pointing the right way up. So, my pretties, you have me. You have me for the next 2 hours. In fact, you have me for the next 5 hours. I know you get less for armed robbery, but there you go, because I'll be changing into my Let's Talk outfits around about 10 o'clock as well. But this morning on Daybreak, I'll be doing all the usual bits and pieces that you've come to know and love with a smorgasbord of sounds, sentidos and sensaciones. We will have the head scratcher. We'll have a musical panel or two. I'll be going to our friends at Lumon to find out what's happening in the markets. I will be bringing you, yes, I will, the business bulletin. There'll also be the sports news and some significant birthdays. If you want to get involved with this morning's show, and why wouldn't you? Come on. These are indeed the numbers.
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4: Now, normally, I would say at this point, thank you very much, and normally at this point, I would say that mornings sound better with Motown, but I just want to salute and give a quick clap and cheer for my valiant cab driver this morning, who is Wilter from Ecuador. Because he drove me in a cracker proverbio sparrow, what's it? So this one, Wilter, is for you, because mornings are better with Manu. The time is exactly 8 minutes past 8. Giles Brown on a Thursday morning. What could possibly go wrong? 12 de la noche en la...

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2: Cancel the kitchen scraps for lepers and orphans. No more merciful beheadings. And call off Christmas.
3: Or something like that anyway.
4: Right, and looking at the front pages of the papers today in the UK, row over early prison release and Gary's back of the net tax. So looking at the front pages this morning, we have as follows, starting off with just days after he took office, The Guardian says that Andy Burnham has become immersed in a deepening political row as he paused plans for some prisoners to be released early. One government official is quoted as saying there are no easy choices, adding that we will hit prison capacity by Christmas if he doesn't continue with the scheme. But the Shadow Justice Secretary, Nick Timothy, writes in the Daily Telegraph that clock is ticking and victims need certainty. Despite the government insisting the scheme will still go ahead in September, one prison boss tells the Times they have been instructed to put planning on hold until ministers' intentions become clear. Another source says the pause has caused bedlam as the paper reports chaos in jails across England and Wales. An insider interviewed by the Daily Mail says officials have been summoned to an online meeting with the Prison and Probation Service today. The iPaper says government is looking to give low-income households large plug-in batteries to help them cut energy bills. According to the report, the batteries, which are about the size of a cabin suitcase, can store cheaper power when demand is low and release it later. The Sun leads with an interview with a stunt driver who is suing the BBC studios over a crash while filming Top Gear. Paul Rees is revealed as having played the anonymous racing driver known as the Stig. He was a passenger in a car being driven by Andrew Flintoff when it flipped over in 2022. He tells the Sun he broke his back and thought he was going to die. BBC Studios denies it was negligent. And a study in the Daily Express suggests that some users of appetite-suppressing drugs aren't just losing weight, but their hair too. The paper says that the research links jabs such as Wegovy, Ozempic and Mounjaro to alopecia. According to the Daily Mirror, it could be caused by sudden drops in calorie intake and nutrient deficiencies. But the Daily Star insists there's no suggestion that people should stop using the weight loss jabs, saying the study is just food for thought. So, from the top today, The Guardian, Burnham steps into order review in row over early prison release. The Times got a picture of Prince George. He turned 13. The other day, anyway, meanwhile, back in the real world, prison chaos as Burnham calls halt to early release. Daily Telegraph, it's deplorable that freeing prisoners early is acceptable. That's an interview with the widow of PC Andrew Harper, who was killed in 2019 after investigating the theft of a quad bike. They were teenagers then, but they tried to flee in a car driven by somebody else and... he was driven for more than a mile on country roads. Horrendous. Anyway, that his vintage. She's also on the front of the Daily Express. My Andrew and every victim deserves better. She's also on the front of the Independent. PM pledges review as widow says PC's killer's release is deplorable. Burnham forced to review early release. That is on the front of the Daily Mirror. Daily Mail. The Mirror. Moral millionaires tell PM make us pay more tax. This is Gary Lineker saying that he's put out a statement saying that 2% tax on the issues. He put out a tax saying 2% tax on the asset of people worth more than 10 million could raise 24 billion for the UK. Daily Star goes with Gary's back of the net tax. Lineker, Brian Eno, and 120 others are proud to pay. Paying fair share a British basic value. Meanwhile, the Metro goes on with the Andy Tapp picture of Andy Capp, but he looks like Andy Burnham. Okay, Burnham's vision for a nationally integrated public transport system is considered by the Metro following the announcement of a reduction to the national cap on most fares in England. Top Gear driver unmasked. This is, as we said before, Paul Rees. Stig, I nearly died in Freddy Crash. The I paper leads with water execs face criminal charges accused of major conspiracy to fake sewage tests. The FT is the last in my line today. Acts of war. Zelensky moves to defuse protests by replacing Ukrainian forces senior commander. And those are your headlines on this Thursday, the 23rd of July. Giles Brown, live from Students of TRE, Talk Radio Europe, your voice in Spain. If you want to get involved, send me a cheery hello or anything else. These are the numbers.
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4: And it's time for that there head scratcher. 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Pens and papers to the ready. Parchment and vellum and quill. If you've got me, you want to share me. If you share me, you haven't kept me. What am I? 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If you share me, you haven't kept me. What am I? 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
10: Yes, indeed, that's me, Giles Brown, in case you hadn't gathered by now, live and lively from the studios of TRE, Talk Radio Europe, your voice in Spain. Hope you're fine and well and fit and dandy. Right, I'm asking the question, the head scratcher, if you've got me, you want to share me. If you share me, you haven't kept me. Steady. What am I? If you've got me, you want to share me. If you share me, you haven't kept me. What am I? Well, thus far, we have, who's first off, Lynn from Calahonda, spot on. Also, good morning to, who's that there? That's not David Beckham. Who is that? That is, and I quote, I may be right, Sandy. Morning, Sandy. Yes, you're correct as well. Stephanie and Steve. Unless you're not, that's not the correct answer. Meanwhile, Terry and Fingerola, correct. Lynn and Miyuka, you're absolutely correct. And Neil and Val in Belmada, you are correct as well. Well done. Well done, you clever, clever people. If you think you know the answer to this, if you've got me, you want to share me. If you share me, you haven't kept me. What am I? Then send me a WhatsApp, +34 645 99 67 95.
11: The Business Bulletin is powered by Casa del Villar, the billiards club the Costa del Sol has been waiting for in San Pedro.
10: And thanks to our friends at Casa del Villar. Right, you look at your European markets this morning. After 5 minutes of tracking events in the Strait of Hormuz, investors are looking across the Arabian Peninsula as Iran-aligned Houthis, who controlled areas near the Bab al-Mandeb Strait in the Red Sea, opened a new front in the crisis in the Middle East. The escalating and widening conflict has sent Brent futures to $96 a barrel, the highest since early June, as investors worry about depleting stockpiles after Houthis against Saudi Arabia earlier this week. The threat has led to tankers changing course in the Red Sea, ship tracking data is showing. Surging oil prices have revived fears of inflation, taking short-term treasury yields to the highest in 17 months as traders wager a rate hike from the Federal Reserve could come soon. Traders are now fully pricing a hike in September. The European Central Bank is due to announce its policy decision later in the day, with the central bank all but certain to keep interest rates unchanged. The ECB, though, is likely to hold the door open to a rate hike in September as fresh jump in energy prices threatens to put more upward pressure on inflation. Whilst geopolitical tensions and inflation fears simmer, markets are also keeping an eye on earnings from tech bellwethers Alphabet and Tesla to gauge if the vast capital spending from AI hyperscalers is finally beginning to yield results. The Google parent reported its best ever quarter of a growth for its iCloud computing unit, but that was not enough to satisfy investor appetite as the focus moved to higher capital spending plans for the year. The search giant now expects to spend between $195 billion and $205 billion, up from a measly $180 billion. That spells good news for Asian chip makers, most of whom may end up pocketing billions to build that infrastructure. South Korea's Kopsi rose nearly 4%, led by SK Hynix and Samsung Electronics. European futures point to a muted opening, so the mood may darken soon as investors return to fretting about valuations, profit growth, and returns on huge capital spending. More earnings this week, will provide a clearer picture of where we stand in the profitability-based capital spending tug of war. Key developments that could influence markets today will be ECB policy decision, Eurozone consumer confidence data for July, and that's your business bulletin.
1: People around here have been talking for years about needing a proper billiards club, so we built one, Casa del Villar in San Pedro. 14 professional tables for pool, pyramid and snooker, a private VIP room, a full bar and a resident player in the club every evening. Bring your friends, we'll take care of the rest. CasaDelBR.es.
10: At almost half past eight, these are the zombies. More coffee, I say.

0: Oh, yeah, nothing like getting heavy on a Hammond this time of the morning. The Zombies and Time of the Season. If you're having the time of the season, if you're having the time of your life, then these are indeed the numbers to get in contact with me on this very merry Thursday morning.
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0: Yes, indeed. Those are the numbers to get hold of us. And good morning to... Good morning to Steve, who sent me 3 virtual cafe solos. And good morning, Cookie. Well, how are you this morning? And she says, and I quote, what'd she say? She calls me, I think she called me a superstar. Fair enough. I'll go with that. Meanwhile, Stephanie and Steve are correct. Also, good morning to Jackie Madri. It is indeed. And good luck with your 5-hour stint. Ha, what could possibly go wrong? Cookie says, the Skynet. It's frightening. Where is AI going? I don't know if you heard the other night. I was listening to a podcast about this. They did an experiment and the AI broke out of its containment thingy and attacked was it one of Google's? Anyway, but basically they set AI a problem and it fiendishly got around it by going over and this is a technical term, kicking the proverbial out of a competitor's website, which they weren't expecting that, but, you know, as the saying goes, I know we've got AI, but we weren't expecting that because...
2: Nobody expects the Spanish Inquisition!
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0: And the time is coming up to 23 minutes to the top of the hour. Don't forget, we're going to go to Lumon in about, I would imagine that would be about 7 minutes. But a little bird just landed on my shoulder and said, you know what? It's time to play a bit of I bring you joy. So here we go. This is joy. Not off, mate. Crooks, that is. How good is this?

0: somebody to you. Joey Crooks from her latest album, Somebody to You. Absolutely gorgeous.
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2: And she basically tells him to F off.
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0: Yes, indeed. A million and one ways to get hold of us on TRE Talk Radio, your voice in Spain. Now, that went off far too early for my liking. Said, right, so let's go have a look at what's happening here, because that's not happening. That's very interesting. It was all going so well. However, I'm just going to do this, that, and the other, and go one, two, three, and hopefully we're going to go live. If we are, I'm just going to go this.
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0: Yeah, as I thought, and as the saying goes, and there he was gone. So in the meantime, as I try and put 50p back in the meter, crank up the old gramophone, De La Soul.

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In the immortal words of Play School, let's see who's coming in through the square window. Richard, can you hear me? Ah, that's impressive. Richard, can you see we've got 20. Can you hear me, Richard? Richard, can you hear me? Richard. Fenton. Richard. Okay, as I thought, we have a small technical problem.

0: De La Soul and Ring. Ah, talking of Ring Ring, well, as if by magic. You see, the first rule of comedy is timing, apparently. So I'm just playing Ring Ring by De La Soul and my phone goes off. Hello, who's calling the magic number?
1: Morning, Charles. Richard. Leroy.
0: All right, can I just give you one of these then? Hang on a second. I hope you can hear this. Ah, oh, it's a good joke. People say, why don't you webcast? Yeah, and there's a very good reason why we don't webcast, okay? And one of them, and it's also because people would be able to lip read, even if I had the thing down. And to say that I said more than darn, or even golly gosh, or whoops-a-daisy, I would be more than the thing. How are you, my friend?
1: Yeah, very well, thanks. I think some people might enjoy that webcast, though.
0: So. Yeah, yeah, but then they'd see what outfit I wear on an air as well, because there's nobody else in the studio this morning. So I'll give you a clue. Carmen Miranda. Does that mean anything to you? No, probably.
1: No, that doesn't actually.
0: All right, well, go.
1: I hope.
0: Yeah, well, if you Google it on air now, you'll fall off your chair. Trust me. And where I put the pineapple beggars belief. How are you, my friend?
1: I've just seen that. That's brilliant. Very well.
0: Right. Okay. Deep breath. What's happening in the markets today? Let's get, because we were mucking around. I was playing. Do you remember Operation, that game when you were a kid and you had to take the bone out?
1: Yeah.
0: That's a bit like me and the phone system this morning, putting wires in and putting them back in again. So you just, on the count of three, you just go to it and tell me what's happening in the markets this morning whilst I have another coffee.
1: Perfect. No worries. So, yeah, I mean, the pound has been on the back foot again this week as markets start to begin to fully digest the new UK administration. However, despite that downward trend that we're seeing this week, sterling euro remains just 1 cent off the 13-month high. So definitely good news there. Yesterday's inflation data kind of supports or does support the Bank of England's sit and wait approach that we're seeing at the moment. So UK inflation dropped to 2.6% from 2.8%. Not that Andy Burnham's had anything to do with it. It's a good start for him, given that he's championing himself as a cost of living champion. So that will definitely be something that pleases the new Prime Minister.
0: Right.
1: Markets are now not expecting a rate hike from the Bank of England in 2026. So this could put further pressure on the pound as interest rates support the value of the currency. So to go back to the start of the year, we're expecting the Bank of England to cut interest rates during the year. Then we had the Middle East crisis, inflation increased again. Then we're expecting the Bank of England to raise interest rates. Now it looks like they might not raise interest rates. They're not expected to cut them, but it's expected that interest rate will remain steady throughout the year. So we could potentially see some pressure on the pound because of that. The Bank of England will meet a week today for their latest decision. But what we have today is the European Central Bank. So interest rates are expected to stay at 2.25% in the eurozone.
0: Yeah.
1: However, Christine Lagarde, the governor of the ECB, her press conference following that could have a bigger impact on markets, as that could determine any future interest rate changes that are expected in Europe. And then we've got the Fed next Wednesday, and they're expected to take a similar approach. So no expectation of interest rate changes now,
0: right,
1: in terms of what we're seeing from the big banks, central banks. Away from that, new PM Andy Burnham, he's made his third announcement in 3 days at 6 a.m. this morning. So a couple of days ago, we had VAT cut on energy bills. Certainly good news for combating the cost of living crisis. £2 bus fares, neither of those necessarily going to have a huge effect on the economy.
0: Yeah.
1: However, this morning he's announced a 20% cut in business rates for pubs, clubs and live music venues. So many see them as the soul of the country. They would have got a bit of a boost from the World Cup and England's run in the World Cup, but certainly will be welcome news there. And if we do see a boost in those industries, that could feed into a stronger UK economy.
0: Yeah, indeed. Have we got the consumer confidence as well coming out of the Eurozone as well, which should be interesting, shouldn't it?
1: Yeah, that's today. And then we've also got jobless data coming out from the US and some retail sales from Canada. But yeah, certainly the The main news will be coming from that ECB interest rate decision, and what the central banks say afterwards.
0: Okay, so what does that mean? How many bangs for your buck, or how many esoteric wibblings for my euro will it bring me? How many I don't know, dramas will I get for my drachma today, my friend?
1: Yeah, so sterling euro, we're still above 117. It has dipped a little, so we're at 117.10. Sterling US dollar, that's at 133.84, and then euro dollar, that's at 114.27.
0: Right then, the head scratcher. Okay, now, did you hear the head scratcher?
1: I did not.
0: Right, okay,
1: I
0: so
1: missed it.
0: Oh, you missed it. And what's more, you didn't ask me. Like, they know, you see, this is what I like about you, Richard, or may I call you Dickie, is the fact that, like a Second World War, if you were a Second World War pilot, you'd be Dickie Atchison or something like that. Anyway, so moving swiftly onwards, but you see, you know, Dave, you know, the rest of them always go, Dave, can you give me the head scratcher a little bit in advance? But you, Richard, you just go straight in with that sort of cavalier attitude that's made you the man you are. So, you ready? Here we go. If you've got me, you want to share me. If you share me, you haven't kept me. What am I?
1: Oh.
0: If you've got me, you want to share me. If you share me, you haven't kept me. What am I?
1: That's no idea. No. What's the chocolates?
0: No, close. A secret. Da da da. Because if you got me, you want to share me. But if you share me, you haven't kept me. That could also apply to a box of chocolates. I'll give you half a point. But the one that everybody got across to the
1: it's
0: thing.
1: Not quite on the mark.
0: Yeah, but I think, listen, considering that you showed A, courage to go forth and stand alone when your compatriots were cowering, and B, you actually called me back, which is more than most of my exes do. Therefore, I shall give you definitely one of these as well. As always, my friend, thanks so much. Thanks, good. What are you up to the rest of the day? Just sort of lying in a dark room?
1: Off to the office. And then, yeah, pretty relaxed day, to be honest, other than work. So we'll see.
0: Right, well,
1: looking forward to the weekend.
0: Yeah, well, Dave is back tomorrow, so all be well in the world. Thanks very much for your time. Well done, and have a great rest of your day.
1: Thanks, Charles. Take care.
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0: Right then, so he was correct, as were many of you. The answer was...
3: You'll never know how much I really love you.
0: Do you want to know a secret? Because that was the answer. A secret.
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0: of India's federal education minister. Delhi has seen massive protests since Monday, where demonstrators have accused the police of a brutal crackdown in which dozens of protesters and police personnel were injured. The violence has fueled more crowds who have been pouring into the protest site in central Delhi as thousands demand accountability from the government.
1: The United States has agreed to help Saudi Arabia develop a civilian nuclear program. Full details have not yet been published, but reports suggest it could allow Saudi Arabia to enrich uranium. Gary O'Donoghue is in Washington.
2: The deal has been in the pipeline for some time. The Biden administration wanted to do this deal. They tied it specifically, though, to Israel and Saudi Arabia normalizing relations. That fell apart after the attacks on Israel by Hamas. That linkage appears to have been dropped from this deal. The key thing, though, here, and the Americans are open about this, is that Russia and China were sniffing around this arrangement, trying to get in on this big time. In fact, Russia had signed a couple of preliminary agreements with Saudi Arabia on this. So the Americans were fearing that they would get frozen out.
1: The Iranian-backed Houthi movement in Yemen says it's attacked two Saudi Arabian oil tankers in the Red Sea. It follows Monday's announcement of an embargo against Saudi vessels. The official Saudi news agency has confirmed that one tanker was hit. There are growing concerns it could trigger a fresh surge in global oil prices. Yolande Nell is following developments from Jerusalem.
3: This does show the potential for the Houthis to disrupt commercial shipping. What has happened since the war started with Iran and all of that pressure on the Strait of Hormuz, which has virtually stopped ships from going through there, is that Saudi Arabia has used its own pipeline to take oil from the eastern side of the country to its ports on the west and the Red Sea coast and to pump out millions of barrels more of oil to export that way. This has really served in recent weeks as a lifeline for global energy markets.
1: Meanwhile, the US military says it's carried out a 12th consecutive nights of strikes against Iran. Iran has continued to hit back, with Kuwait saying its air defences had responded to hostile drones. BBC News.
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5: This is your Spanish News. A businessman under investigation in the Plus Ultra airline rescue case has told the National Court that former Prime Minister José Luis Rodrigo Zapatero acted as a mediator in securing the government's financial support for the airline during the pandemic. The witness said Zapatero helped facilitate contacts surrounding the 53 million euro rescue plan, although he did not detail the specific actions he allegedly took. Zapatero has consistently denied any wrongdoing and has previously told investigators he never intervened in the bailout process. The investigation into the case is continuing. Prime Minister Pedro Sanchez has chaired a meeting of the government's commission coordinating preparations for the three solar eclipses that will cross Spain between 2026 and 2028. Ministers reviewed plans covering public safety, transport, emergency services and tourism ahead of what is expected to be one of the largest scientific and visitor events in the country's recent history. The first total solar eclipse will be visible across much of northern Spain next month, with millions of visitors expected to travel to observe the phenomenon safely. And finally, over 2 tons of stolen copper has been recovered in Seville. Guardia Civil found around 2 tons of copper and 250 kilograms of tinned solar cable during an operation in Sevilla. 4 people have been arrested as part of the investigation into the alleged handling and sale of stolen industrial materials. Officers say the recovered metal is believed to have been stolen from renewable energy installations and other infrastructure, with inquiries continuing to identify its origin and any further suspects. And that's your Spanish news.
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9: 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Giles Brown live from the studios of TRA Talk Radio, your voice in Spain. If you were thinking it was going to be Dave, aha, I gotcha. No, standing in for Dave, who is getting his batteries repacked. So, therefore, I'm on today, and hopefully Dave will be back tomorrow, and normal service will be resumed, whatever normal service is.
10: Ow!
11: Good to see you.
12: Oh, if only someone I knew felt that way.

0: Yes, indeed. So congratulations to all those who got the head scratcher right. If you've got me, you want to share me. If you share me, you haven't kept me. What am I? Yeah, nice one, Richard. Box of chocolates. But however, congratulations then to Phil, who got it right. Also, good morning to Jackie in Madrid. Good morning as well to Steve and Stephanie, who got this correct, as did Neil and Val in Benalmádena. Lynn and Mjolka got it correct. Terry and Frank Heralder got it right. Who also got it right was Sandy, got it correct as well, as did Lynn in Cala Honda. And Steve sent me, he sent me 5 Cafe Solos. So it's all Steve's fault, you know.
1: If you don't leave, we'll call the police.
2: We want the finest wines available to humanity. We want them here, and we want them now.
0: Right then, as I seem to be breaking the human endurance record for caffeine in a short space of time, I thought I might as well try and calm myself down a little bit, and everybody else involved. So taking a deep cleansing breath, which in my case may take some time. However, One of my favourite LPs, long playing records, 33 and a half, is Tumbleweed Connection, and from that is this absolute beauty. This is your moment of zen on a Thursday morning, and this is Elton John, and this has Come Down in Time.

0: Always gives me goosebumps, that song. Tumbleweed Connection, from the album Tumbleweed Connection, Elton John, and Come Down in Time. Right, let's see what the weather's doing, shall we?
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0: Now, be advised, there are heat warnings through an awful lot of Spain today. Even red warnings in Guadalajara, etc. So let's have a look then. 45 degrees in inland Spain in some places, so please take careful. So, Malaga province, Costa del Sol, good morning to you. Currently it's 29 degrees, overcast. Well, it's a sort of Calima, sort of a dust is being trapped. It's helping trap the heat in the air. Overcast. The 34 is going to be the high today. Winds are going to be from the southeast, and they are moderate. Granada, 29 degrees. The high is 42 in Granada province. Again, be careful. Mainly sunny with a high of, as I said, 42. Winds are from the west and they're moderate to strong. Almeria, 29 degrees at the moment. The high is 31. Winds southwesterlies, moderate to strong. Murcia, 29 degrees at the moment. There might be some rain showers around. Expect that to be sort of dusty rain. 42 is the high. Also, the nights are unseasonably warm as well. From the winds are from the northeast, and they are light to moderate. That's Murcia, Alicante. It's 31 degrees in Alicante. The high is going to be 36. Lengthy sunny spells with winds from the south, which are light to moderate. Denia, 31 degrees. High of 35. Lengthy sunny spells with winds from the winds are from the south, and they are moderate. There might be a shower or two around this afternoon. A light shower. Ibiza, 29 degrees. Good morning. 33 is the high. Very pleasant indeed. The winds are southwesterlies, and they are moderate. Meanwhile, in Mallorca, currently in Palma, it is 28 degrees. The high is 32. The winds are from the south, and they are moderate to strong. And finally, Gibraltar, 25 degrees on the rock. Mixture of sort of dusty cloud, but sunny later on. 32 is the high. The winds are from the southwest, and they are moderate to strong. That's your weather.
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0: And the time is 9:15. If it's your birthday, happy birthday. Hope you're having an absolutely fantabulous morning. So then, you share it with the following from the world of showbiz, sports, business, entertainment, whatever. And they are as follows. So many today. Let's kick off with, well, we've got Ronnie Cox, American actor, best known for his debut performance as Drew Ballinger in the acclaimed 72 film Deliverance. He's the one who plays, he's the guitar playing one. Ding, ding, ding, ding, ding, ding, ding. Yeah, perfect date movie, that is. 88, he is today. Madeline Bell, resident of Estepona. American singer with Blue Mink, 1970 big hit, Melting Pot. Also birthday today, Andy Mackay, sax player with Roxy Music. He turns 80 today. Also birthday today for Blair Thornton. Yes, he's the Canadian guitarist with Backman Turner Overdrive, of course, with You Ain't Seen Nothing Yet, Not Half, Mate, Let's Rock. Oh, yes, indeed, smashy and nicey. Meanwhile, Graham Gooch, England cricketer, the one with the impressive moustache, 73 today. Woody Harrelson, our man, of course, first came to our attention for playing Woody in the sitcom Cheers, and then White Men Can't Jump, Zombieland, Natural Born Killers. He's in one of the Venom, Let There Be Carnage. We love Woody Harrelson. He's 65 today. Martin Gore, keyboard player, of course, with Depeche Mode. People are people. I love the picture of Martin Gore and Dave Garner at the World Cup. And everybody else is sitting there, literally, look it up. It's a thing of beauty, of goth decadence, because everybody else is sitting there in their England kits. And Def Gun and Martin Gore are sitting there in full Depeche Mode gear, i.e. head-to-toe in black. Brilliant. Also birthdays today for Tim Kelnett, trumpet player with Simply Red. Enough said. Slash. Yes, indeed. No. The American guitarist with Guns N' Roses, but actually born in the UK. It says he's born in Berkshire. I'm sure he was born in my neck of the woods. I'm sure. Anyway, 61 today. Also birthdays today for Samantha Beckinsale, half-sister of Kate Beckinsale, daughter of the late Richard Beckinsale. Charisma Carpenter, American actress, best known for playing Cordelia Chase in television series Buffy the Vampire Slayer, and of course Angel, 56 today. Also birthdays today for Sam Waters, US singer with Color Me Bad. I Want to Sex You Up, apparently. He's 56 today. Alison Krauss, American singer and fiddler, of course. Album of the year with Raising Sand. Recorded with Robert Plant. She's 55 today. Marlon Wayless, brilliant. He's best known for teaming up with his brother, Sean, in movies such as Scary Movie 2. He is 54 today. Fran Healy, lead singer with Travis, one of my favourite groups, is 53 today. Monica Lewinsky, enough said, is 53 today. So many is today. Daniel Radcliffe, English actor who's got a striking resemblance to Harry Potter, is 73 today. And that'll do at the moment. But there's an even bigger birthday today, and I went through all that list of people. But today's musical birthday, turning 79 tonight. 79 today is Mr. David Essex, and this is a brilliant off-the-wall track by Essex, because it is, I think it's, when you think he's done sort of I Want to Make You a Star and all that stuff, but this is magnificent. And this is Rock On. The bass line. It's Essex, for goodness sake. David.

0: Yeah, one of the weirdest ones, message, but I do like that track. David Essex, Rock On. 79 today. Happy birthday, David. Now, looking for your musical puns, if you want to get them over to me, WhatsApp them to me, +34 645 99 67 95. Because we have a new Prime Minister in town, and that's my fistful of dollars music. And he seems to spend an awful. He seems to be spending an awful lot of time on public transport, i.e., talking about buses, and you know he was pictured on the back in a bus today. And so, excuse me, here comes my sneezing fit. And so, I would like to have your musical puns on public transport. They can be buses, planes, trains, automobiles, or whatever. Send me your favourite transport tracks, and I shall try and get them in before the end of the show. Alia, what are you trying to do there?
1: It's gone down.
0: Right, fine.
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0: Yes, indeed, that's me. Thanks. Paul said, I fully agree with David Essex. I don't know where it came from. That track is a belter. Yeah, Rock On by David Essex from, got to be 73 or something. As we come to the end of July,

0: Yes, indeed. I thought it'd be a bit of a classic. Eddie Cochran and Summertime Blues asking for your public transport puns, because our new Prime Minister seems to be like to sit on the back of the bus. Did you like to sit on the back of the bus when you were a kid? I didn't. I used to sit between the wheels, or, you know, well, they wouldn't let me on the bus because obviously it would explode into flames with my... Even at the age of four, I wasn't allowed to go on school trips to Whipsnade Zoo because they knew the mechanical mayhem that would indeed follow. Should you wish to get involved with today's show, and why wouldn't you? These are the numbers, as I was saying before.
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0: At 29 minutes past 9, there should be a new album out any day now. This is Leandra Havertz. This is a little known track off that excellent album, that third album. This is Seven Times. Let's mill you out a little bit, shall we?
2: That's a good intro.
0: Well, thank you very much, Leanne.

0: Yeah, indeed. Leanne LaHavas from the album, self-titled second out, third album even, and seven times Giles Brown. Live from the studios of TRE Talk Radio, your voice in Spain. Thanks very much for all the bits and pieces coming in at the moment. We're getting the musical puns going if you've got a transport-related one, because the new Prime Minister seems to like to sit on the back of a bus. Then these are the numbers. You can get in contact with me. I wouldn't recommend the phone lines if I were you, because, hey, they're just being the phone lines.
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0: Yes, indeed. A million and one ways to get in touch with me on this very, very whatever morning. Good morning to Dawn.
3: When you have just the trousers on, it's easy to take them trousers off as well. But when you're naked completely, I think you have to find the shirt and try to put it on again and that you're dressed normally again.
0: Yes, indeed. Thank you, Arson, for that.
4: Yeah, I'm just going to very quickly say they even made sure that the cucumbers were mashed when they were sent into the hurrying. And then I'm just going to...
0: No! Yes, indeed. And she says, rock and roll train by AC/DC. Oh, the temptation. Don't get me going on that one. She said, if you're doing Let's Talk, this is going to be a ride. How many coffees? Well, yes, I am doing Let's Talk. And it's not how many coffees. It's how much caffeine is actually left within Spain by the time I finish this. This is your suggestion. I'll go with this one, Dawn.

0: great. And also Paul went for that one as well. Bust up, love the Hollies. Absolutely interviewed a couple of the Hollies through my long and can I call it illustrious broadcasting career? Well, it's either that or doing 5 to 6 in a major penitentiary.
1: Clear, concise, current reporting throughout the day. TRE, your voice in Spain.
0: Yes, indeed. Right then, looking at some bits and pieces coming in. Not going to play that one. Oh, Dave Prowse, does this train stop on Merseyside? Okay, fair enough. Also, oh, that's a good one. Oh, yes. I'm going to look that one out as well. Anything by Traffic I'll take as well. Tish Boom, see what I did here. But in the meantime, because... you see, I'm doing this, that, and the other. But what I'm going to do in the meantime, I'm going to indulge myself because, hey, it's 22 minutes to the top of the hour. But I think at this point, it's time that I unleash this one on, because this is a sort of a smorgasbord, a list, if you like, a timetable of methods of transport, because this is... This is Joe. Come on. And he's in a hurry. By various means of transport, he'll get there.

0: There you go. John Denver and Leaving on a Jet Plane. The musical puns coming in fast and thick this morning.
1: TRE.
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5: 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This is a rather left field one for all things public transport. And I don't think our Prime Minister, long may he reign, etc., will quite get this one, but here we go. Because when you forgot the ways to get into your house,

0: Hello, Guthrie. And coming to Los Angeles by any form of public transport that I suppose you would want to go by.
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0: Yes, indeed. That's me, Giles Brown, into the last 6 minutes or so of this morning's Daybreak with me, Giles Brown.
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0: Well, the hands-down winner, thank you very much, the hands-down winner of what we should have Andy Burnham's new theme tune to be, basically, or something like that, because of public transport and his love of transport, has been voted by the majority of the people who have spoken. It is the will of the people. It's the Who. And Magic Bus. Honestly, really?

Yes, indeed. Magic Bus. Right, almost out of time. It has been my pleasure and my privilege to bring you this morning. Standing in for Dave. Hopefully he's back tomorrow. He is the $6 million man. They can rebuild him. Taking us up to the news, I thought, well, you know me, because I am. At heart, I'm a traditionalist. I like things the way they are. So taking us up to the news, a little bit of this.

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1: Moira Alderson. The Prime Minister of India, Narendra Modi, has attempted to assuage what a BBC correspondent describes as unprecedented youth protests by promising swift and stringent punishment to those responsible for exam paper leaks. But his offer of fast-track courts was swiftly rejected by the group leading the protests, the Cockroach Junta Party. Our correspondent, Arunade Mukherjee, is at the main youth demonstration site in Delhi.
2: They're coming from different parts of India, talking about how they were impacted in some way or the other. And more than that, they worried that these kind of systemic problems will persist. And for the next generation that is coming in, they desperately need reform. But the protesters here in response...

0: but critics fear it could lead to Saudi Arabia eventually developing a nuclear weapon. A similar deal with the United Arab Emirates in 2009 was much more restrictive, with a stringent inspection regime and no right to produce its own nuclear fuel. The highly controversial agreement will need to be debated in Congress, but opponents are unlikely to be able to gather enough votes to defeat President Trump's initiative.
1: The Iranian-backed Houthi movement in Yemen says it's attacked two Saudi Arabian oil tankers in the Red Sea. It follows its Monday announcement of an embargo on Saudi vessels, Yoland Nell reports.
2: There were already reports of a number of oil tankers changing course after the Houthis warned ships to avoid Saudi ports. But now, Saudi Arabia's state news agency says that a locally owned tanker was hit, causing a fire. All crew members are said to be safe. The new declared blockade of Saudi ports by Yemen's Houthis, prompted, they say, by a Saudi blockade of territory they control and a recent attack on Sana'a Airport, has the potential to widen the Iran war and further disrupt global energy supplies and maritime trade.
1: With the Middle East conflict showing no signs of abating, its economic impact is being widely felt. Companies which buy a lot of fuel, such as the British airline EasyJet, have been hit by high prices. Its net profit fell by 70% in the most recent quarter. Meanwhile, all companies with widespread assets outside the region, such as the French oil giant Total Energies, have been benefiting. 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
3: Giles Brown. Let's talk. Let's talk.
4: Oh, yes, I'm sorry about this. It's me again.
5: Well, what are you going to do?
4: Giles Brown with you with Let's Talk Live until taking you through the morning into the afternoon. Then the afternoon to the merienda time, through dinner time, then we've got sort of like midnight, guiding you through the night until the early morning. Yes, 24 hours of Giles Brown here on TRE. On today's show, after a quick flick through the papers and letting you know what the weather is doing, my first guest. It's going to be Jenny Viltz. We're talking about the Napoleonic, you know, post-Napoleonic jewel thievery. Don't say we don't scour the universe for these subjects. Edna O'Doherty joins us to talk about the dark side of France, extreme nationalism, anti-Semitic and authoritarian politics. Plus, they're the French. And Josefia Ross-Belasco joins me to talk about the disease of boredom. Why do we get bored? Stop it out there. Plus, sports news, entertainment news, the business bulletin, etc., etc., etc. 952-78-4000 is the phone number. 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The Facebook page is Talk Radio Official. And you can WhatsApp me on +34645996795. Let's Talk with me, Giles Brown, live until 1 o'clock.

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1: Right then, looking at your weather. Currently, Costa del Sol, Malaga province. Now, just to be warned, there are some severe red warnings in certain parts of Spain. Malaga province, Costa del Sol, currently 31. The high is going to be 34. The winds are from the southeast, and they are light to moderate, it's going to be mainly sunny day. A lot of cloud around, a dusty cloud around there. Granada, 29 degrees already. It's going to get up to 42. Mainly sunny with westerly winds, which are moderate to strong. 29 degrees in Almeria, mostly cloudy. Overcast, I'd say. 31 is the high. The winds are from the southwest, and they are moderate to strong. Murcia, 19 degrees. Sunny spells and rain showers, or runny spells even. That'd be embarrassing. 42 is the high. Another warm today. Winds are from the northeast, and they are moderate

0: too strong. Alicante, 34 degrees. The high is going to be 36. Lengthy sunny spells are high. Lengthy sunny spells. Your winds are moderate southeasterlies. Meanwhile, in Denia, 31 degrees. Sunny with a high of 35. The winds are moderate southerlies. Ibiza, currently 30 degrees. High of 33. Lengthy sunny spells with southwesterlies, which are moderate. Mallorca, Palma is 29 degrees, mainly sunny with a high of 32 degrees, light to moderate southwesterlies. And finally, Gibraltar, overcast on the rock, sunshine later, 25 at the moment, 32 the high. The winds are from the southwest and they are moderate to strong. That's your weather.
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0: And let's see what's making the front pages in the UK and a little further afield.

So looking at your front pages, Rauer of a pro, early prison release, and Gary's back of the net tax. Looking at the front pages then.

0: Just days after he took office, the Guardian says that Andy Burnham has been immersed in a deepening political row as he paused plans for some prisoners to be released early. One government official was quoted as saying, there are no easy choices, adding that he will hit prison capacity by Christmas if he doesn't continue with the scheme. But the Shadow Justice Secretary, Timothy, writes in the Daily Telegraph that the clock is ticking and that victims need certainty. Despite the government insisting the scheme will still go ahead in September, one prison boss told the Times they have been instructed to put planning on hold until minister's intentions become clear. Another source says the pause has caused bedlam as the paper reports chaos in jails across England and Wales. An insider interviewed by the Daily Mail says officials have been summoned to an online meeting with the Prison and Probation Service today. The iPaper says the government is looking at giving them low-income households large plug-in batteries to help them cut energy bills. According to the report, the batteries, which are about the size of a cabin suitcase, can restore cheap power when demand is low and release it later. The Sun leads with an interview with stunt driver who is suing the BBC studios after a crash while filming Top Gear. Paul Rees, revealed as having played the anonymous race driver known as the Stig, was injured in a crash being driven by Andrew Flintoff when it flipped over in 2022. And studying the Daily Express, a study in the Daily Express suggests that some elite users of appetite-suppressing drugs aren't just losing weight, but their hair too. This could be caused by sudden drops in calorie intake and nutrient deficiencies. The Daily Star insists that there is no suggestion people should stop using weight loss jabs, saying the study is just food for thought. So those front pages again from the top. Top is The Guardian. Burnham steps in to order review in row over early prisoner release. The Times, picture of Prince George, who turned 13 the other day, official portrait. Prison chaos as Burnham calls halt to early release. Daily Telegraph, this is the love coverage today in this story, of course. This is PC Harper's killers who are set to get early release, of course. Andrew Harper was killed, of course, in 2019 when he was dragged behind a car by two then teenagers, there's quite a lot of coverage by his widow, her comments on this. It's deplorable that freeing prisoners early is acceptable. The Express, my Andrew and every victim deserves better. PM pledges review. A widow says PC killers release is deplorable. At Daily Express, the Daily Telegraph, the Independent, also the Daily Star has that on the front. The Mail says that Burnham forced to review early prison release. Daily Mirror, makers pay more tax. That's moral millionaires tell the Prime Minister. Gary Lineker says he's proud to stand up with the people who want a fairer Britain. And the Daily Star, Gary's back of the next tax. And those are the headlines on this Thursday, the 23rd of July.
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0: Right then, let's have a look at what's been happening in the world of business, shall we?
10: The Business Bulletin is powered by Casa del Billar, the billiards club the Costa del Sol has been waiting for in San Pedro.
0: So look at the day ahead in European and global markets. After 5 months of tracking events in the Strait of Hormuz, investors are looking across the Arabian Peninsula as Iran-aligned Houthis, who control areas in the Bab el-Mandeb Strait in the Red Sea, open a new front in the crisis in the Middle East. The escalating and widening conflict has sent Brent crude futures to $96 per barrel, the highest since early June, when investors worry about depleting stockpiles after Houthis attacked Saudi Arabia early this week. The threat has led to tankers changing course in the Red Sea. Ship tracking data showed surging oil prices have revived fears of inflation. Short-term treasury yields have gone to the highest in 70 months as traders wager a rate hike from the Federal Reserve could come soon. Traders are now fully pricing a hike in September. The European Central Bank is due to announce its policy decision later in the day, with the central bank all but certain to keep interest rates unchanged. The ECB, though, is likely to hold the door open to a rate hike in September as a fresh jump in energy prices threatens to put more upward pressure on inflation. While geopolitical tensions and inflation fears simmer, markets are also keeping an eye on earnings from tech bellwethers Alphabet and Tesla to gauge if the vast capital spending from AI hyperscalers is finally beginning to yield results. The Google parent reported its best ever quarter of growth for its cloud computing unit, but that was not enough to satisfy investor appetite as the focus moved to higher capital spending plans for the year. This spells good news for Asian chip makers, most of whom may end up pocketing billions to build the infrastructure needed. South Korea's KOSPI rose nearly 4%, while SK Hynix and Samsung Electronics European futures point to a muted European futures point to muted openings, so the mood may darken as investors return to fretting about valuations, profit growth, and returns on huge capital spending. More earnings this week provide a clearer picture of where we stand in the profitability versus capital spending tug of war. So things to look out for today. Economic events is the ECB policy decision and Eurozone consumer confidence data for July. And that is your business bulletin.
10: People around here have been talking for years about needing a proper billiards club. 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
0: And with the time.
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11: We are representatives of a long line of people, and we cart them around everywhere. This long line of people that goes back to the beginning of time. And when we meet, they meet other lines of people. And we say, bring together the lines of men.
0: From the album One Giant Leap, Maxi Jazz, Robbie Williams. This is My Culture. Giles Brown on a Thursday morning. How you doing?

0: Oh, yes, indeed. Robbie Williams, Max and the late great Maxi Jazz, and My Culture.
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15: The hunt for Anna Pavlovna's stolen jewels. Every now and again, I come across a book or a synopsis that makes me go, hello, what is this completely about? As you know, and you're all rolling your eyes in the studios, you know that I'm a history buff. And then there are these books that come out that completely entertain me, astound me. And this particular book is one of those. It's the new book. The first time, I think, it's a non-fiction book by the rather wonderful Jenny Wiltz. And I'm delighted to say that Jenny joins me live on the line now. Jenny, good afternoon from us. Good morning to you.
16: Good morning, good afternoon to you and all your listeners. Thank you so much for having me.
15: Whereabouts are you, by the way? Where do we find you this morning? Where are you based?
16: I am in my home office here in Northwest Arkansas in the U.S.
15: Great. We're glad to have you with us. Now, just explain a little bit about, because you're multi-talented. I was doing some research for once, and I saw your rather wonderful website. And it was like, you know, as a journalist, broadcaster and writer, I felt somewhat inadequate, Jenny, I must say.
16: Oh my gosh. Well, it didn't mean to make anyone feel inadequate, but for as long as I can remember, I've been interested in writing and history and especially royalty. When I was a little girl, I was the one always obsessed with the stories with princesses and queens and kings and princes. And as a kid, all the books I wanted to read were these young adult biographies of Catherine the Great, Marie Antoinette, Mary Queen of Scots, Cleopatra, Empress Josephine. The stories we're still obsessed with today, you know, they hooked me in as a child. And the older I got, you know, the more I dug deeper into all their stories, just always wanting to know more. And the older I got, the more I wanted to know about the lesser known stories. You know, we all know the story of Catherine the Great and Marie Antoinette. And I started wanting to learn more about royal women who maybe, you know, don't get the kind of coverage that those women do. There's tons of amazing stories out there. Those are the ones I want to find.
15: And I mean, you're doing your research because you write all different. I mean, you've got vampire novels set during the French Revolution, as well as sort of, you know, doing the background. So where did you find this one? I mean, were you searching through a bookstore somewhere, or are you doing some research on something else? And suddenly you get this sentence that leaps out at you.
16: Well, I have a website and a YouTube channel, girlinthetiara.com. And so I need a lot of content for that. So I am always reading old memoirs, histories, primary sources, things like that. And I was reading a memoir of a 19th century noblewoman, like you do. And I stumbled on a moment where she was visiting Grand Duchess Sophie of Saxe-Weimar, who just offhandedly told her that, oh yeah, my mother's pearls had once been stolen and were later discovered in a walking stick in America. And I looked up from the page and I was like, what? Stolen pearls, walking stick, America? I mean, that sounded like an urban legend. It was something that I didn't think could possibly be true. And, you know, being someone very interested in royalty in America, you know, those two sets of interests don't collide very often. I was like, I have got to look into this. So I went looking for the whole story, almost expecting to prove Sophie's story false. I didn't think it could be true. And so I started digging. And it was hard at first. There just wasn't very much information in English at all. You know, I went to a Royal Jewel forum online where people do a lot of independent research and people really know their stuff there. You can trust them. And someone had asked a question a few years ago. The thread was still existing and people were basically like, there's nothing in English. Don't have much to tell you. Sorry. You know, there's a little bit of information in Dutch. Yeah. That's all there is to go on. And I was like, okay. There has to be more to this story. If they were found in America, if this story was true, if they were found in America, there has to be something in English. Like, I just have to be able to find this. Someone must have said something somewhere. I'm going to try and figure this out. And it was just me digging through old biographies, digging through old newspapers, old documents, old books. And what happened, what really unlocked the case for me was, believe it or not, Google Books.
15: Okay.
16: You know, they scan public domain works in a lot of university libraries here in the U.S. and around the world. And what I found was a published document or book that contained documents that had been submitted to the U.S. Congress in the year 1850. One of those documents was a petition from a lawyer who had worked on this case and never been paid. He was owed money by the Netherlands and had tried for years to get money out of them. Never happened. So we're talking like 20 years later, he finally turns to the U.S. Congress and is like, can you guys help me? And so this book contained his petition, which outlined everything he had done in this case in an attempt to get paid. And I was like, oh my gosh, no one has seen this in forever. Like, I have not seen anyone talking about this. I haven't seen his name mentioned. This is what I need to crack this case wide open. So using the names and dates that he provided in that petition, I was able to go back into newspaper archives and get contemporary reports of all this unfolding as it happened.
15: So that's the key that unlocked. I mean, I must congratulate you. You're like a terrier, because a lot of people go, oh, okay, it's all in Dutch and I can't find it. And it's so long ago, I'll go and look for something easier. But to find that petition, 20, 30 years later. So we're talking, what, the 1835, when the first action takes place, then, are we, Jenny?
16: Yes, that's correct. Yeah, the actual jewel theft took place in 1829. The jewels disappeared on the night of September 25th, 1829, from the Royal Palace in Brussels. And what happened was No one knew at the time what had happened. The police interviewed witnesses. Well, they couldn't find any people to interview. They started asking around. They were like, did anyone see anyone approach the palace? Nope, no one had seen a thing. And what the people of Brussels began to speculate is, you know, the princess whose jewels were taken, Anna Pavlovna, her husband, Prince Philip of Orange, was deeply in debt. So, logically, people started thinking, you know, if none of the jewels have turned up, he may have taken them and pawned them to pay off his debts. That's why nothing is turning up. That's why there are no witnesses. It must have been an inside job orchestrated by this prince deeply in debt. And so the police couldn't find any evidence. Nobody knew what was going on. And the story just kind of died. You know, Dutch officials sent a bulletin to their embassies and diplomats throughout the world, including to the U.S., where Secretary of State Martin Van Buren got it, read it, and said, great, we'll help you if anything shows up at our New York ports, for example. But no one saw anything. And the story just kind of died for a couple years. You know, everybody forgot about it, and they knew the jewels were out there, but you just kind of shrug and move on with your life.
15: There's a but. Okay, yes, the but. Okay, come on. I'm loving this. Okay. Yes, come on, Jenny.
16: Yes.
15: There's a but. Come on.
16: Okay, here's the but.
15: Yep.
16: 2 years later, in 1831, the U.S. Customs Collector in New York received an anonymous tip. Someone in New York City had just brought a large number of diamonds into the country without paying customs duties. Obviously, that's illegal. And whoever finds and reports such a thing gets a finder's fee. The customs collector can also get a finder's fee and would have rights to the jewels if they were, in fact, forfeit to the U.S. And, you know, that depends on who owned the jewels, how they were brought into the country. That would all have to be sorted out. But that's the motivation for people in the U.S. to say, like, let's investigate this. Could these jewels be forfeit to us? Let's go get this guy. Let's see if he's got jewels. Let's investigate this tip and see what happens. So they did. They went to investigate this guy. And he was a middle-aged native of Switzerland named Constant Pollari. He had fought in the Napoleonic Wars as a mercenary in the French army. He deserted and had actually been imprisoned or scheduled for imprisonment and was released through the amnesty when Napoleon married his second wife, Marie-Louise. So he's been floating around, just kind of trying a bunch of different careers, seeing what sticks. Nothing really stuck, just kind of a never-do-well kind of guy who had a common law wife and daughter, and they emigrated to New York. And as it turns out, yes, he was in possession of many, many thousands of carats of diamonds and loose gemstones. So the question became, well, how'd he get them? You know, what is this random guy doing with these like top quality gemstones? And, you know, the reason he got caught was because he couldn't keep his mouth shut about it. He kept, you know, flashing diamonds in his pockets, throwing them on, you know, the dinner table in his boarding house, like, look what I have. You know, people are going to talk. So he kind of got himself in trouble with this. But then the whole thing devolved into this legal battle because the Dutch were like, those are our stones.
15: Yeah.
16: We've got drawings of the missing stones. We're comparing them. These are the same stones. These belong to our princess. Please give them back. The U.S. Customs Collector was like, can't prove it. You know, maybe they're not. Can't prove it. We're going to keep them. We want them. And it became a big legal test for the U.S., which is still a relatively young country at this time.
15: Yeah.
16: And the rules hadn't quite specified, like, could someone be extradited, say, in a condition like this, arrested for a crime committed years ago, not on U.S. soil? You know, the crime he committed in the U.S. was customs fraud, not theft. And so it became a big legal battle between the U.S. and the Netherlands as they sorted out, like, how far was America willing to go to help out a country which was an ally, but also sort of a rival in terms of, you know, growing navies and commerce.
15: Yeah.
16: And, you know, you want to keep on their good side, but they're also a rival. How much do we want to help them? You know, and it was a real sticky spot for President Andrew Jackson at the time because it sort of came to him to be the deciding factor of what to do with this guy and the jewels. And he tried to sidestep it. He wasn't real interested. He was like, I don't feel like like it's my place.
15: Fascinating, because I'm just thinking at the time as well, you've got the Dutch East India Company expanding, you've got America expanding as well to the same zones of influence, i.e., you know, Asia Pacific, etc., etc. The Dutch are major players there. And also, I just love the idea of these mercenaries and these, because I mean, Europe has been in Napoleonic Wars, obviously the Battle of Waterloo. Every English schoolboy knows. There's a lot of people, sort of vagrant, sort of wandering around Central Europe, and you could kind of pick this up. And just the people you're dropping in there casually. I mean, you've got you know, the name gives it away. You know, Pavlovna. I mean, that's got to be a Russian name for a start. So, are there any sort of dark, brooding sort of Moscovites getting involved, or people coming over from St. Petersburg? What's her background? And also the House of Orange. I mean, and William. He's been at what? Has he been at Waterloo, William?
16: Yes, right. He fought at Waterloo. He actually served under Wellington during the Peninsular War. Yes,
15: the Iron Duke, sir. The Iron Duke.
16: Yes. Wellington was his mentor, but we'll back up to the Peninsular War. He served under Wellington, and he experienced battle several times. Nothing super serious. They tried to keep him mostly out of harm's way because he was the heir to the throne of the Netherlands. But he did, get in a couple scrapes, served honorably, and was eventually sent back to England because at the time, his family wanted him to marry Princess Charlotte of Wales. And that was the Prince Regent's only daughter and was going to be the future Queen of England. I mean, this was huge for him and for his family. And so he was sent back to England to sort of report on victories and be the proud prince and this military guy who would be a good husband for Charlotte. But as history tells us, he and Charlotte were sort of forced into this marriage, and neither one of them really wanted it for multiple reasons. Prince Philip was kind of like, I like her, but I feel very forced into this by my family. I'm not sure this is the path for me. He actually wanted to go join the Prussian army.
15: Oh, that wow. That's a bad move. You know.
16: Yeah, I know, right? Who would pick that? You could be, consort to the Queen of England, or you could go join the Prussian army. Well, he still thought the Prussian army was going to be the right course of action for him. And Charlotte knew she was being manipulated by her father. He wanted her to marry Willem, so she'd basically have to go live overseas. He wanted her out of the picture. So both of them knew that they were being manipulated, and they were like, Charlotte was the one who actually finally confronted Willem and said, this isn't going to work for me. Let's not do this. And he was sad, but he accepted it and he went back home. And so he, then fought in Waterloo alongside Wellington, was actually injured and had the reputation of a hero at the time. You know, he was injured in this great battle. You know, he fought alongside Wellington, but that reputation kind of went down the drain because of some bad choices he made after, the years following Waterloo. Yeah. He sort of got sucked into a few conspiracies involving revolutionaries in France who weren't happy with the Bourbon Restoration. And they thought he might be a better candidate for the French throne than Louis XVIII. And he was young and impressionable, and he sort of missed the adrenaline of war and the camaraderie. And so it was kind of easy to suck him in. You know, they're telling him, this is your destiny. This is what you're meant to do. You're meant for greatness. You can help us. You can help France. And he was like, wow, maybe this is true. So he said and did a few questionable things that sort of led Wellington to distance himself.
15: Right.
16: Be like, okay, this guy was my mentor. Now he needs to clean up his act. And so Willem's reputation was not the best, from war hero to guy with questionable judgment, questionable friends, deeply in debt, but here he is married to a Russian Grand Duchess. So, I mean, he had influence. He had access to centers of power through his wife, Anna, whose grandmother was Catherine the Great.
15: Ah, right. Okay. Now we talk. So, and of course, Marie Antoinette, et cetera. And presumably she brings money with her from Russia.
16: Yeah, she had an enormous dowry. She just brought crates and crates and ships full of belongings. You know, her family sent her off with everything she would need to start up a new household. So we're talking dishes, furniture, everything, beds. I mean, it didn't fit in the palace they were assigned in the Netherlands. She had too much stuff, just too much stuff. So yes, he had access to power, influence, and money, but only through Anna. None of that was his directly. She was the one with, the powerful brother who was the emperor of Russia. She was the one who had, spare money and receiving more money from her parents and family in Russia. Her mother sent her birthday gifts, valuable jewels every year. At one point, their palace burned down. She lost a lot of her jewels. And she asked her mother and brother, Emperor Alexander I, to help her. And they did. Gathered new jewels, sent her, you know, new ones to replace which what had been lost. I mean, she definitely had access to influence, power, and money.
15: The thing is, I mean, because we don't want to give the whole book away, but there is skullduggery. There's the company of, you know, the rugged company of men in there as well. There's people dashing across. I mean, just looking through the list here, we've got royal jewel theft, Dutch and Russian royal families, small figures from U.S. history, presidents, you know, war revolution, buried treasure, filling traces, racing across the Atlantic Ocean, and a pandemic in there as well. I mean, you must have gone this and go, I can't write this. I mean, if I came up this as a plot chip. Twist. My publisher or my editor would go, come on, Jenny, you know, dial it down a bit.
16: That's exactly how it felt writing this. Like, I could not believe where this story went. I kept pulling these threads and I'm like, okay, we've got Andrew Jackson. All right. Everyone's heard of him. He's on the currency here in America. Cool. Yeah. This is going to interest people. And then I found out that, you know, Jackson's government also included Alexander Hamilton's son. And, you know, the famous duel between Alexander Hamilton and Aaron Burr. Aaron Burr also plays a small role in the story in terms of how he influenced the customs collector. Just all these names just kept surfacing and circulating throughout the story. And it became a challenge to contain it all and figure out, you know, okay, how much do I include? How much is interesting but not directly relevant to the jewel theft? So, I mean, I had just reams and reams of material that had to get cut from the book to make it, you know, a readable, usable length. I mean, I had like three times what's published in terms of available information that was super, super interesting. But, you know, it's ancillary to the main story.
15: So when it comes to actually sort of boiling it down, I mean, people will say, oh, you know, Charles, why do you like history? It's also boring. It's, you know, it's dead kings and it's dusty libraries. But my goodness, when you get into the meat and bones, as we say, of this one, I mean, it's a real roller coaster. Did you literally sort of basically get up first thing in the morning and say, right, where was I? And just go for it. Cause it sounds like it was once you open that key with that, you know, finding that little piece of documentation, you just opened, it was like Alice in Wonderland. You just kept going and going and going.
16: Oh, that's exactly what it felt like. Exactly. I mean, once I had found the petition from the lawyer, excuse me.
15: Famous last words there. You see that was somebody from the grave coming back.
16: From the grave, yeah. Reaching up to say, "Don't give away my secrets. Yeah, yeah. Don't tell what's going on." But yeah, it was incredible what I was able to find. I went back into newspapers, old Belgian newspapers, old Dutch newspapers, old German newspapers, because all of Europe reported on this story. I went back into old French newspapers. I went back into old letters written by the Dutch royal family. I mean, I was able to pull in sources from, you know, many, many levels of characters in the books. I went back into Andrew Jackson's papers. Martin Van Buren wrote an autobiography. So I was able to pull in all these little tidbits from different aspects of the story. And hopefully that's, you know, what enabled me to present, you know, a well-rounded, interesting story that just can captivate you, whether you're interested in the treasure or you're interested in early America or you're interested in the Dutch royal family. You know, all of that's in there.
15: And not only that, is there a trial? I mean, is there a courtroom scene where, you know...
16: There is. Oh, wow. There is a courtroom scene. Marvelous. I don't want to give too much away, but are going to have a very dramatic courtroom scene and a last-minute twist, and that's all I'm going to say about that.
15: Jenny, when you hit the send button to your editor, to your publisher, you must have had mixed feelings, because it's like, this has obviously been a brilliant project for you, and you thought, well, no, nothing's going to top this. I mean, are you excited to get it out there, you know, to the general public?
16: Yes, I'm incredibly excited to get it out there because I've been living with this for, you know, the past couple of years and, you know, telling my friends and family, and, you know, some of them care, some of them don't. And it's just, yeah, keeping this all inside me and having the feeling of you will not believe where this goes. You will not believe who shows up. And finally, you know, now I can talk about it with people and people are reading it and sending me tidbits of, you know, what most interested them. A friend of mine, a former coworker, took it on a plane a couple days ago and sent me a picture of the book. You know, he's reading it on the plane. And in it, for example, the date of January 6th plays a role.
15: Uh-huh.
16: And in recent American history, January 6th has come to mean something as well. And so he was just struck by another political event in U.S. history occurring on January 6th. And I texted him back. I'm like, there's so many elements like that in this book. There are many other things that you will see, especially in the American history sections pertaining to Andrew Jackson. They're going to strike a modern reader and you're going to be like, didn't this just happen? Did we not just have something like this? It's crazy. It blew my mind.
15: Is it actually out now in the States and Europe? Has it actually been published, or were they talking about pre-publication? It's available now.
16: Yes, it's available now everywhere. The release dates were staggered in the US and the UK, but it's available everywhere now.
15: Right. Well, the book is called, this is wonderful, the book is called The Hunt for Anna Pavlovna's Stolen Jewels. It's by the brilliant Jenny Wiltz. Listeners, if you go to our own virtual bookstore, you will see a picture of the front cover. If you click on that, it will be winging its way to you. So don't worry about that anywhere in Spain where the Peninsula War was fought. Jenny, if people want to find you online, I know you're online because you've got a brilliant website, which made me, as I said before, made me laugh out loud when so it's the only thing that was damaged was the sanity of the author, which was questionable to begin with. Come on, Jenny. Where can people find you online?
16: You can find me at my author website, jennywiltz.com. 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
15: GirlInTheTerror.com. Don't forget to order the book. The book is called The Hunt for Anna Pavlovna's Stolen Jewels. It's by Jenny. Jenny, it's been an absolute pleasure to speak to you today.
16: Oh, wonderful. Thank you so much for having me. I had a great time.
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15: Yes, indeed. 5 minutes to time at 10, 5 minutes to 11 is the time. Taking us up to news at the top of the hour is the following.

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8: BBC News with Moira Alderson. The Prime Minister of India, Narendra Modi, has attempted to assuage escalating youth-led protests by promising swift and stringent punishment to those responsible for exam paper leaks, a key factor in sparking the unrest. But his offer of last fast-track courts was swiftly rejected by the group leading the protests, the Cockroach Junta Party. Arunade Mukherjee is at the main protest site in Delhi.
9: The students say they will not relent and these protests will continue. And as they say, they will grow in size. And that is what could potentially have a political fallout as well for Prime Minister Narendra Modi's government. Because as we've been seeing, these are some of the largest protests, mobilization that we've seen in recent years. This very public dissent that hasn't been seen against the Prime Minister.
8: Protests have also been held in other Indian cities in support of the demonstrations. Our global affairs reporter, Ambarasan Etarajan, looks now at what's behind one of the most formidable challenges to Prime Minister Modi's authority since he took office 12 years ago.
10: Thousands of young men and women continue to hold a sit-in at the heart of the Indian capital, calling for accountability over repeated exam paper leaks. The simmering anger and disillusionment goes beyond question paper leaks. It's also over lack of jobs, cost of living, and the new generation that wants to hold the government to account. That's why the appeal by the Cockroach Janata Party has found resonance in other

0: And they were smart to stay out of it, and they should stay out of it, and they should stop. We'll see what happens there. Obviously, it's not a positive development. We'll see what happens.
1: Meanwhile, the U.S. Secretary of State also promised that President Trump would seek a head for an eye as Washington pursued its air campaign against Iran for a 12th consecutive night. Marco Rubio said Iran would pay a price for its refusal to allow free transit of the Strait of Hormuz. Reports in U.S. media suggest that heavy bombers have targeted Iran for the first time in weeks. Iran has continued to hit back and says it struck U.S. targets in Kuwait and Jordan. Its Revolutionary Guards claimed an oil tanker had caught fire in a mined area north of the Strait of Hormuz, and two others had turned back. World News from the BBC.
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4: This is your Spanish News. A businessman under investigation in the Plus Ultra airline rescue case has told the national court that former Prime Minister José Luis Rodrigo Zapatero acted as a mediator in securing the government's financial support for the airline during the pandemic. The witness said Zapatero helped facilitate contacts surrounding the 53 million euro rescue package, although he did not detail the specific actions he allegedly took. Zapatero has consistently denied any wrongdoing and has previously told investigators he never intervened in the bailout process. The investigation into the case is continuing. Prime Minister Pedro Sanchez has chaired a meeting of the government's commission coordinating preparations for the three solar eclipses that will cross Spain between 2026 and 2028. Ministers reviewed plans covering public safety, transport, emergency services and tourism ahead of what is expected to be one of the largest scientific and visitor events in the country's recent history. The first total solar eclipse will be visible across much of northern Spain next month, with millions of visitors expected to travel to observe the phenomenon safely. And finally, over 2 tons of stolen copper has been recovered in Seville. Guardia Civil found around 2 tons of copper and 250 kilograms of tinned solar cable during an operation in Sevilla. 4 people have been arrested as part of the investigation into the alleged handling and sale of stolen industrial materials. Officers say the recovered metal is believed to have been stolen from renewable energy installations and other infrastructure, with inquiries continuing to identify its origin and any further suspects. And that's your Spanish news.
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far right. 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I'll call it 8.5 minutes past 11. 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
10: Indeed, that's me, Giles Brown, live until 1 o'clock. The Sim Ritz takes over for Europe today. Now, in odd news, crossing my strange but true radar, as far as Dusty Crumb is aware, his Florida restaurant is the only pizza place in the world that accepts invasive Burmese pythons as currency. The self-described swamppreneur is supporting the state's attempt to eradicate the invasive snakes by offering a large pizza in exchange for each carcass. Python hunting is already a lucrative business in Florida. The animal state-sponsored cull, the Florida Python Challenge, offers $10,000, that's around £7,500 prize to the year's top hunter. So if you feel a bit peckish today and you happen to be in Florida, well, there you go, because Dusty Crumb Pizza will give you a large deep crust pizza for every python that you bring in. Just to let you know, that's something you need to know today. Also, forget the assault rifles, jackhammers, and heavy-duty lifting gear seen in heist movies. A would-be bank robber in Maryland attempted to pull off a hold-up armed only with a stolen three-month-old kitten named Magnolia. The suspect took Magnolia from a pet shop before entering a bank across the road, where he reportedly asked the manager to hold the kitten while he wrote a note demanding cash. The man is now in police custody whilst Magnolia is looking for a new home. No.
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10: John Brown. And with the time, 20 minutes past 11, this is the warning. I don't need diamonds on my neck, three purses on a jet, no $1 million. With Karen Leon.

0: Yes, indeed. The Warning and Karen Leon and Love to Be Loved. Giles Brown here with you until 1 o'clock today. Then Stephen Ritson takes over with Europe Today, bringing us the latest news from around the continent. And it being Thursday, well, Hannah will be with us, of course, with TRE in the afternoon. And on today's show, always, always worth dropping everything to listen to Ms. Murray. I should be talking to Maria Tata about arachnomania, spiders often found lurking in dusty corners, where you can observe them with interest or run screaming to the other corner of the house, as the agitated Miss Muffet used to do. The agitated Miss Muffet, wonderful. But however, they're just as prevalent in our cultural landscape, starring in horror films, inspiring work by famous artists and writers, and featured in myths and indeed folk tales. Richard Fitzwilliams joins Hannah at 4:30. He'll be talking about Prince George now being a teenager, whatever. And also Desire, Lucia Paletta was the number Netflix number one on that one, 27 Nights with Mary Lou Marnie. And it being the last show for Hannah of the week, well, apart from obviously the book show tomorrow between 2 and 4, the last live show, Women Talk with Nikki Broham, Veronica Del Cerro and Katie Rowlands, which will be serious talk. And then also some, I'm expecting some female hilarity as well. So yes, indeed, that's Hannah, between 3 and 6 here on TRE, Talk Radio Europe, your voice in Spain.
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0: Now, if it's your birthday today, happy birthday. Hope you're having an absolutely fabulous day. Show with the following people: Ronnie Cox, American actor, best known for his debut performance as Drew Ballinger, the acclaimed 1972 movie. John Borman, of course, Deliverance. Burt Reynolds, brilliant in that film. And John Voight, yeah. He plays the instrumental, dueling banjos. Yes, he's 88 today. Also birthdays today for Andy Mackay, sax player with Roxy Music. Davis Essex turns 79 today. Blair Thornton, Canadian guitarist with Bergman Turner Overdrive. You ain't seen nothing yet. Not off, mate. 76 today. Graham Gooch, English cricketer. Impressive batsman. Even more impressive moustache. Woody Harrelson. Love Woody Harrelson. American actor best known for playing Woody in Cheers and then playing roles in White Men Can't Jump, The Hunger Games, Natural Born Killers. Three billboards. He's brilliant in that. Also birthdays today for Martin Gore, English keyboard player with Depeche Mode. Tim Keller from Simply Red, it's his birthday as well. Slash, guitarist with Guns N' Roses, turned 61 today. Also birthdays today for John Turode, a very Austrian-born British celebrity chef. He was a producer of MasterChef, but let's not talk about that. Samantha Beckinsale, English actress, daughter of Richard Beckinsale and half-sister of Kate Beckinsale from the Underworld movies. She played firefighter Kate Stevens in London's Burning. Birthdays as well for Alison Krauss, American singer, won the 2029 Grammy Award for Album of the Year, Raising Sand, with Robert Plant. Also birthday today for Francis Fran Healy, lead singer with Travis, Why Does It Always Rain on Me? But today's musical birthday, often seen around Estepona, where I believe she still lives, is the rather wonderful Madeline Bell, and she was a singer with this lot.

0: long-time resident Estepona. 27 minutes is the time. Giles Brown with you till 1 o'clock today, and Stephen Ritson takes over from our studios on the Costa, on the Costa Blanca.
1: Hello, this is Gavin Essler speaking to Giles Brown on TRE.
0: The Dark Side of France. 13 chapters in the history of the French far right is a gripping exploration of the far right in France, from the Dreyfus Affair to Marianne Le Pen and the National Rally, whose candidate strongly placed to seize the leadership of France. It's a fascinating book on a topic that is front and centre of the political debate over in France. Delighted to say that the author of The Dark Side of France, Edna Odoki, joins me live on the line now. Edna, good morning to you, sir.
2: Good morning.
0: Good to have you with us. Now, tell me a little bit about yourself and why you're so eminently qualified to write this book. Because forgive me, but Edna Odoki doesn't strike me as a particularly French name. So, what's your interest in all things to do with La Belle France?
2: Many people, I studied French at school and briefly at university afterwards. I spent a year in France in my 20s teaching English in Paris. And I visited many, many times since. I happened to be in France at the time of a presidential election, teaching in France at the time of a presidential election, which was, I found, very exciting. And we're now coming up to another presidential election a few decades later. All my life, I've been interested in history. I worked as a journalist. I worked with the Irish Times on the foreign desk, which was a job that involved liaising with people all over Europe and all over the world to talk to them every day about what stories they were offering to be in the next day's newspaper. So that's my background.
0: France is really interesting in terms of its relationship because obviously, you know, certain sections of France regard themselves as, if you like, the guardians of democracy, you know, democracy, liberty, equality, et cetera, et cetera, fraternity, et cetera, et cetera. And so on the one hand, you have the France of 1968, the student revolutions, the workers' revolutions, et cetera. And yet on the other hand, you have the France of the Dreyfus Affair. We have the France of the empire with Algeria. You have the France of Vichy, and those who, you know, dare the jackal, you know, the France of the individuals who want to get rid of De Gaulle. So it really is, you know, France is very interesting politically like that, isn't it?
2: It is. I mean, back in 1901, which is just shortly after the subject most of my book begins, it begins in the 1890s, a Swiss writer wrote a book called The Two Frances. So this is something that has been with us for a long time. And the two Frances are basically those that identify with the French revolutionary tradition, which very much reformed France. Before that, the vote did not exist, so it introduced democracy. It broke up huge land holdings. It deprived the Catholic Church of the huge land holdings that it had. And it installed the Republic, but it was never entirely accepted by significant sections of the French people, and particularly sections like the army, the senior ranks of the army. And that's where the Dreyfus Affair came in, because a young Jewish officer was wrongly accused of being a traitor, of passing secrets to Germany. It was very quickly pointed out that he was innocent, but the top brass in the army refused to accept this. And this was in the 1890s until it went on for 10 years, a massive struggle to establish Dreyfus's innocence, which forged the French right and the French left, the left being, broadly speaking, those who backed Dreyfus, and the right, those who wanted him to stay in jail, even though they knew he was innocent.
0: And excuse my ignorance, of which there is an awful lot. Does Dreyfus end up in Devil's Island? Is he on the famous Papillon Island?
2: He did. Right, yeah. Yes.
0: Yeah,
2: he was there for a number of years, good number of years, in appalling conditions, chained to his bed at night, probably in worse conditions than we might be familiar with from watching the Steve McQueen film.
0: Worse conditions than the Steve McQueen
2: yes,
0: film.
2: Yes, I think
0: so. It's a harrowing watch.
2: Yeah, yes, yes.
0: Is France very much a case of, drawing a line? Is it a case of, you have the more left-leaning democratic metropolitan centres, but, France is a huge country. I mean, it's obvious saying here, France is a huge country and it's a huge rural community. And perhaps in those rural areas, there's more of a leaning to an imagined, a more of a call to nationalism, to a warped sort of patriotism.
2: Yes, it's certainly the case. The pattern of voting over the last number of years, in general, last few presidential elections, the far right, the party represented by Marine Le Pen, has been gaining ground. But it is still very weak in cities. Not just in Paris, but in, the 10 or 15 biggest cities in France, it has very little purchase at all. On the other hand, in villages and the countryside, particularly in its strongholds are the northeast of France on the one hand and Mediterranean France on the other. And it kind of mops up almost every vote in places like that.
0: So when we look at, and we'll come to Vichy in a moment, if we may. But I was kind of unaware of the right wing patriotism during the First World War. So explain to me what the situation is. Is that because obviously you sort of I've always looked at the French reaction to the First World War as wanting to get payback from the 1870. The Franco-Prussian War. The Paris Commune, etc. So how is does a right is that the, if you like, the kernel, the genesis of an ultranationalism, because they have been so had the floor so completely wiped by the Prussians, as it is then coming over in 1870.
2: Yes, I think it was the 1870 Franco-Prussian War was a humiliation for France. The Germans occupied half of France, most of the northern part of France. They inflicted a huge fine, reparations on France, and they took Alsace and part of Lorraine into the German Empire. So it was a huge wound, and the French felt that sooner or later this is going to be fought again, and we'll get Alsace and Lorraine back again. And that opportunity, if you like, came in 1914, where there was quite a strong feeling of enthusiasm about the war. Of course, there wasn't any realization that it would last 4 years or be as bloody and costly in terms of men's lives. But, Germany was very, very much the enemy from 1870 to 1914 and even afterwards, even though in the interwar period there was quite a strong streak of pacifism in France, but Germany still remained the enemy.
0: Yeah, but I mean, there's a strong sense of pacifism in France, but after the Treaty of Versailles and France takes areas back and has troops in those areas, and there are not only the reparations, but there are almost reprisals, aren't there, carried out against, I'm not saying the German civilians, there are sort of extrajudicial killings in those particular areas. So there is a sort of strong, if you like, we've got this back because it's all part of the land that is ours, yeah?
2: Yes, there is that. I think in Alsace and Lorraine, even though the people there, or some of the people there, spoke a dialect which was closer to German. Alsace had been French actually since the 17th century, and the people mostly did feel themselves to be French. In fact, when the Germans took over after the Franco-Prussian War, a lot of them migrated into other parts of France because they didn't want to live under the Germans, even though they spoke this strange dialect. But the events that you're referring to, the occupation of the Rhineland, those were actions carried out in the heart of Germany, if you like, against Germans. And there certainly was an element of revenge, an element of cruelty going on there. And, of course, it stoked German resentment, which in turn helped prepare the way for Hitler.
0: But we're going to talk about Vichy France. Does Verdun have any bearing on how France, the far right, will look at itself? Because Verdun is seen as isn't it the miracle of Verdun or the angel of Verdun? And it is the big French battle. Because we will think from a British perspective that it's all about Tommies, etc., English, Irish regiments, etc., fighting. And the Americans coming in. And France tends to get, tragically, France tends to get overlooked in the First World War because they just seem to be on the losing side. But, you know, the Battle of Verdun is bloodier than many will actually realize. And it sort of sets in stone, or it puts on a plinth, certain of Pétain, for example, and others in the French military.
2: Yes. Verdun, which was a long and bloody battle, it was a stalemate for a long time. The Germans were attempting to break through. It was in eastern France, and the Germans failed to break through. It's difficult to regard it as an unqualified French victory, but it was a German failure and therefore was celebrated as a French victory. Verdun is to the French what the Somme is to the British and the Irish soldiers also who fought with the British army. Mm. It's the big one. It's the costly one. It's the heroic one.
0: At the same time, again, this will come in as we move through. France is an empire. France has an empire. It has possessions in Africa. Obviously, I'm sitting in a studio on the Mediterranean and looking across, I can see Morocco. If I stand on my desk, I could probably see Morocco, Algeria, of course, Tunisia, those areas, then North Africa. And then we have, you know, sub-Saharan France, if you as well. But we have Indochina, which is Vietnam, etc. Does France having an empire also fuel the right in France? Because this is, you know, for the glory of, I mean, all empires are like this, you know, British Empire, etc. These help. Germany desperately wants an empire for their glory. And does having an empire also sort of fuel the far right? Because therefore they have, if you like, domination over other, and I use this word advisedly, other nations, other races.
2: The empire in France, while it lasted, and it lasted until the 1960s, meant different things to different people in France. To both the right and the left, it meant grandeur and prestige. The idea, for example, that young African children in school would learn to speak French, that their textbooks would be in French. This was a source of pride. To some people on the left, who identified with the values of the revolution, equality, fraternity, liberty, there was an idea. It probably wasn't a very realistic idea, but there was an idea that progressive French values would spread into areas where there had been very little literacy, areas that were economically backward, in their view also culturally backward, because they made no attempt to understand indigenous cultures. That was the benevolent view from the left, if you like. When the empire began to be shed in the 1960s, the loss of empire was felt as an insult, as a blow to France by the right in particular. And the last bit of empire to go, if you like, I mean, France still has tiny little territories in Oceania and at the mouth of the St. Lawrence River in Canada. But the last bit to go was Algeria. And Algeria was seen as different. The right in France had seen the loss of Morocco and Tunisia, of Indochina, that's Cambodia, Laos, Vietnam, as blows. But the biggest blow was Algeria, where there was a very substantial white population of settlers on the land. These people were not just French. They were also Spanish. They were Catalan. They were Maltese. They had all settled in the course of the 19th century in Algeria, and they were farmers. They were growing crops. They were growing wine. They were very settled. And it was quite obvious that in an independent Algeria, there was going to be no place for them.
0: Presumably then leads to the problems that we see later. Let's go, and I'll come back to that, and if you like, the Battle of Paris, as it's known. But during the Second World War, obviously we have the Blitzkrieg, the Germans coming through the Ardennes, skirting the Maginot Line, the unexpectedly quick fall of France. And we have Vichy come in with Pétain, one of the heroes of Verdun. And again, many people just think of the French as the resistance during this time. But there is, I can never remember the name, but it begins with M, the French military, the French police force, who do the bidding of the Vichy. And it's, you know, it is enthusiastically embraced by many in France, isn't it, the Vichy government?
2: Yes, I mean, after it was a 6-week war,
0: yeah,
2: in May, June 1940, one might be tempted to say that the French didn't fight, but they did fight. They were just absolutely overwhelmed by the superiority of the German forces, as were others, as was Belgium, Netherlands, Norway, Poland, etc. The German army was just so superior in the field at that time. But after such a humiliation, French people in the main wanted peace at all costs. They didn't think that the war could be continued. Some people suggested that it could be continued from the French Empire, that it could be continued in alliance with Great Britain, that America might eventually join in also, and that there was hope. But that was a minority view. It was the view espoused principally by Charles de Gaulle, who was in London in 1940. But very few people, relatively speaking, joined de Gaulle in London at that time. It was only as the war unfolded and the quick victory that people had expected the Germans to notch up didn't happen. The Battle of Britain, the heroic defense of Britain by the RAF in June 1940. This thing is going to last a bit longer than we thought. And then 1941, people began to think, maybe the Vichy regime is not the best idea. And people began to get gradually a little bit disaffected from it. More people joined de Gaulle in London. The resistance started quietly at first. Mounting a resistance is not an easy business.
0: Sure.
2: Security, intelligence, all of these things are difficult to put in place. People are isolated from each other. But it did get going, and as the war progressed, it eventually made a significant contribution to defeating the Germans.
0: I mean, we have somebody just come in. It's the milice, isn't it, which is the French?
2: Yes,
0: yeah.
2: The milice was a paramilitary force recruited particularly in the later stages of the war as to combat the resistance in particular. As things were going badly on the Eastern Front against Russia for the Germans, they started to withdraw their regular troops from France and send them to the Eastern Front. These were often replaced by SS units, which were less numerous in terms of personnel, but a hell of a lot more vicious in terms of what they were prepared to do. And these were aided and abetted by the milice, a militia recruited among peasants, chiefly among young peasants, many of whom perhaps were just pleased to get a small salary. But the milice were pretty vicious too. They employed torture against suspects, resistant suspects, and they came to be hated.
0: Yeah, indeed. Let's move, because we're flying through this and we've only got 7 minutes left. 1954, you know, Bienvenue, the fall, if you like, of French forces there. You know, this a big, obviously that's kind of the end of Indochina. And then, as you said, Algeria and Algiers, and we have the Battle of Algiers, and it's been described as a huge cover up because hundreds, if not thousands, of Algerians die in Paris, don't they? They're thrown into the Seine. And this is the rise of the OAS, who will be one of the more shadowy, more terrifying, if you like, far-right groups. Explain a little bit then about, because you mentioned there's a class of many nationalities there who realise that their lives are going to grind to a halt if Algeria gets independence, and that sends shockwaves through them, and they want to defend this. So what is the OAS, and how do things escalate during that sort of late 50s, early 60s period?
2: Yeah, in the period just after 1958, the war had been going on in Algeria since 54.
0: Is this a counterinsurgency, guerrilla type situation? Is it like the Mau Mau in Kenya,
2: yes,
0: for example?
2: Yes, okay. an insurgency and a counterinsurgency carried out by the French army. It had been going on, and it was costly in lives for a number of years. De Gaulle came to power in 1958. People thought he would sort it out. The people who wanted to keep Algeria thought he would sort it out on their terms, but it quickly became clear that De Gaulle was a bit more far-seeing than that. He, as much as any right-wing figure, and he was on the right, believed in the grandeur of France, but he saw the grandeur of France in the future as being more to do with its position in Europe rather than its position in countries where the native population didn't want it to be. So things moved towards a negotiated solution, and it was around that time, 1962, when it became clear that France would accord self-determination to the Algerian people, that the OAS, which was a last-ditch white resistance movement, got going. And they came into play at a time when their cause was already lost. But that didn't stop them. They thought they could carry out some spectacular actions and maybe De Gaulle might be overthrown. They attempted to assassinate De Gaulle on several occasions, and they killed huge numbers of Algerian Muslim citizens in Algiers. Just random killings going out in parties, shooting on sight,
0: right.
2: People who were clearly Muslims. They killed something close to 2,000 people in a very short period of time, in around a year.
0: Yeah, but there's also there are killings in the mainland as well, aren't there? There are killings.
2: There were, yes. Yeah. I mean, there were many Algerian Muslim workers, immigrants in French cities, had been for quite a long time, and they were organized chiefly by the OAS as a sort of, you know, a pressure group. They would demonstrate from time to time. And they tended to live in shanty towns on the outside of Paris, and they would come in to demonstrate. And the police were used against them, and one might say that the police got out of hand, or one might say that it was deliberate. But yes, an unknown number, but a very large number of demonstrators were beaten by the police and their bodies thrown into the river, into the Seine, and they died.
0: How does it fizzle out, the OAS, or does it just change its spots and go into the mainstream, the mainstream far right, as it was, Edna?
2: It fizzled out. It was defeated militarily. The French authorities riddled it with informers and used very rough methods against it. Used the same methods that everyone was using at the time for torture and interrogation, for example.
0: Yeah.
2: And they stamped it out. And it disappeared for a little while, but many of the people who'd been active in it reappeared again a little bit later, most noticeably in the party started by Jean-Marie Le Pen, which at that time was called the Front National.
0: He's an ex-paratrooper, isn't he?
2: He pretty definitely carried out torture and interrogation himself in Algiers.
0: Mm. And so, I mean, when I was much younger, you know, in the '80s, he was a figure of hatred, but he was almost a comical, if you like, verging on the comical, I suppose, because he was almost a pantomime baddie. But his, you know, Marine Le Pen, if you like, has, because they've learned their trick, they've learned tricks, and these what would have been fringe ideas have now come more into the mainstream, and the, you know, an attractive woman or a well presented woman. With this rhetoric, it seems to be a sort of an insidious threat to democracy. Could you argue that one, Ender?
2: Yeah, Marine took over from her father, and eventually she actually expelled him from the party that he had co-founded. Jean-Marie, the father's biggest liability, as far as Marine was concerned, was that he kept harping back to the Second World War, and he kept uttering anti-Semitic statements and what he considered to be little jokes. He didn't so much deny the Holocaust, but he minimized it. He said, oh, we don't know if it was 6 million people. And anyway, why is there so much talk about it? It's only really a detail of the Second World War. Marine felt that she had to get rid of that discourse. The other plank that the FN, which eventually changed its name to RN, Rassemblement National, the other plank that it had was opposition to immigration, and immigration in France is mostly from North Africa and West Africa. The anti-Semitism was ditched, but the hostility to immigrants was not ditched, and it is still very much a plank of the Rassemblement National.
0: And when you think about the modern France, you look at the sporting, the famous Les Bleus 1998, and you know that whole new France has to be represented in the football team. And then you look at what we're going here. I could talk to you probably about this until at least the weekend, but time is going to beat us, Ender. If people want to find more information, where should they go? Do you have a website? Where can people find you online?
2: I'm online. At the moment on Facebook. That's in preparation, actually. But I'll be posting a bit on that so they can find me there by Googling, I think.
0: And they
2: can read the book.
0: And they can order it via our own virtual bookstore. I'm sorry I'm going to cut you short because I'm really enjoying this conversation, but time has beaten us. The book is called The Dark Side of France. It's by Ender O'Doherty. Ender, thank you so much for your time today.
2: Thank you, Giles.
0: Giles Brown here on TRE Talk Radio Europe, your voice in Spain. Right, going to the national and international news and then back with the final third of Let's Talk With Me, Giles Brown. It is Thursday, the 23rd of July. You may
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8: BBC News with Moira Alderson. The Prime Minister of India, Narendra Modi, has attempted to assuage what a BBC correspondent describes as unprecedented youth protests by promising swift and stringent punishment to those responsible for exam paper leaks. But his offer of fast-track courts was swiftly rejected by the group leading the protests. Our correspondent, Arunadeh Mukherjee, is at the main youth demonstration site in Delhi.
9: They're coming from different parts of India, talking about how they were impacted in some way or the other. And more than that, they worried that these kind of systemic problems will persist. And for the next generation that is coming in, they desperately need reform. But the protesters here, in response to what Prime Minister Narendra Modi said, say that These words mean very little. They simply want the Federal Education Minister, Dharmendra Pradhan, to take moral responsibility and resign. And Prime Minister Narendra Modi or anyone in his cabinet has been completely silent.
8: Oil prices have increased sharply after the Iranian-backed Houthi movement in Yemen said it had attacked two Saudi Arabian oil tankers in the Red Sea. The price of a barrel of crude has hit a level not seen since early June. Ilan Nell has more details.
7: The Saudis have confirmed that there was indeed an attack on one Saudi vessel close to a port in the far south of the country. They say that the crew disembarked safely, that they've stopped there being any environmental damage because this is, importantly, an area which is close to a wildlife reserve. But now, you know, all eyes are on other ships with two Chinese supertankers carrying about 4 million barrels of Saudi oil said to be heading towards Bab al-Mandeb. We're watching closely to see what happens there.
8: Meanwhile, the US Secretary of State promised that President Trump would seek a head for an eye as Washington pursued its air campaign against Iran for a 12th consecutive night. Marco Rubio said Iran would pay a price for its refusal to allow free transit of the Strait of Hormuz. Reports in US media suggest heavy bombers have targeted Iran. Jeremy Bowen has this analysis.
10: I think what we're seeing is the fact that Donald Trump has no good options. The option of trying to get a negotiating process going again via intermediaries, which

0: giant Total Energies have been benefiting. 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
3: This is your Spanish news. A businessman under investigation in the Plus Ultra airline rescue case has told the national court that former Prime Minister José Luis Rodrigo Zapatero acted as a mediator in securing the government's financial support for the airline during the pandemic. The witness said Zapatero helped facilitate contacts surrounding the 53 million euro rescue package, although he did not detail the specific actions he allegedly took. Zapatero has consistently denied any wrongdoing and has previously told investigators he never intervened in the bailout process. The investigation into the case is continuing. Prime Minister Pedro Sanchez has chaired a meeting of the government's commission coordinating preparations for the three solar eclipses that will cross Spain between 2026 and 2028. Ministers reviewed plans covering public safety, transport, emergency services and tourism ahead of what is expected to be one of the largest scientific and visitor events in the country's recent history. The first total solar eclipse will be visible across much of northern Spain next month, with millions of visitors expected to travel to observe the phenomenon safely. And finally, over 2 tons of stolen copper has been recovered in Seville. Guardia Civil found around 2 tons of copper and 250 kilograms of tinned solar cable during an operation in Sevilla. 4 people have been arrested as part of the investigation into the alleged handling and sale of stolen industrial materials. Officers say the recovered metal is believed to have been stolen from renewable energy installations and other infrastructure, with inquiries continuing to identify its origin and any further suspects. And that's your Spanish news.
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3: And good afternoon. Welcome to your Thursday afternoon, 23rd of July, with you to 1 o'clock. Then Stephen Ritson takes over. In the final third of today's show, I'm going to be talking all about boredom. Yes, indeed. I'll be chatting about boredom. What is it? Can it be useful? Is it useful being bored? Am I boring you now?

answer that. We'll be having a discussion about boredom in the second hour with a professor who specialises in boredom. Yes, indeed. And thanks to my previous guest, by the way, Ender Doherty, The Dark Side of France, 13 Chapters of the History of the French Far Right. But my third and final guest today will be Josefa Ross-Belasco, the disease of boredom. It can be so intolerable that some are willing to do almost anything to escape it. By listening to TRE, Talk Radio Europe, your voice in Spain. Should we have a cup of tea to welcome in the afternoon? I'm so glad you agree. Because it's 12:10 and time for Tull. Da da da da da da da da da da da da da da da da da da da da da da da da da da da da da da da da da da da da da da da da da da da da da da da da da da da da da da da da da da da da da da da da da da da da da da da da da da da da da da da da da da da da da da da da da da da da da da da da da da da da da da da da da da da da da da da da da da da da da da da da da da da da da da da da da da da da da da da da da da da da da da da da da da da da da da da da da da da da da da da da da da da da da da da da da da da da da da da da da da da da da da da da da da da da da da da da da da da da da da da da da 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da da da da da da da da da da da da da da da da da da da da da da da da da da da da da da da da da da da da da da da da da da da da da da da da da da da da da da da da da da da da da da da da da da da da da da da da da da da da da da da da da da da da da da da da da da da da da da da da da da da da da da da da da da da da da da da da da da da

0: The Toll from the album War Child, Jethro, that is, of course, Jethro Toll. I always remember interviewing Ian Anderson a while back now, and which I was chatting to. He was a very, very viciously intelligent person. And I asked him, you know, did he, you know, what was it like? Did he ever often get recognized in public? You know, people, how did he deal with the adulation of his, of the Tullites, if you will? And he said, well, the thing is, Giles, with a slight air of disdain in his voice, he said, the thing is, you see, when I go shopping in Waitrose, I'm not normally wearing tights and standing on one leg and playing a flute. So no, I don't tend to get recognized that much in public.
1: Parachuting at that time was not for the faint-hearted. Even so, the pilot overshoots the landing slightly and she ends up stuck in a tree.
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0: Sports news. Looking at some of the major sports stories on this Thursday, the 23rd. This Thursday, the 23rd of July. One of the main stories. Philipsen is sprinting to victory in the Tour de France, stage 17. Pogacar remains in the overall lead. Also reporting that Sir Lewis Hamilton can head into F1's August break on a Hungary high, because it's the Hungarian Grand Prix this weekend. As championship leaders Mercedes seek urgent answers to George Russell's car woes, Russell's plight with his car losing chunks of time on the straights, dominated Paddock chatter as his 19-year-old Italian teammate Kimi Antonelli goes from strength to strength. He, 6 wins in 10 rounds. He could be the first Italian champion since Alberto Ascari in 1953, if my memory serves me correctly. It might be 52. So the Britain who started the season's title favourite and within it they missed the consistency is now 50 points adrift of Antonelli after spinning off or being shunted off into the gravel in Belgium last Sunday. The third no score from the Brits. However, for Sir Lewis Hamilton, well, he's won 8 times in Hungary over the years, an unparalleled feat at the Budapest track. So looking forward to Hungary before the drivers take their summer break. In other sports news, which going through, well, the other sports news include the latest from the Tour de France, as I said before. Also, the Arsenal will be without William Saliba for an extended period after the France defender returned from the World Cup with a back injury. They say he won't need surgery. Rangers manager Derek McKinnon, Malcolm McInnes doesn't feel like punishment fitted the crime after getting a 4-match touchdown ban. He's penalised after accused of criticising match officials last season. The 2026 Commonwealth Games gets underway today in Glasgow. It stepped into host just 18 months ago after the Australian state of Victoria pulled out. Meanwhile, so it's the bowls competition starts this morning before Tom Walker and KT Tunstall perform at the opening ceremony. Meanwhile, 19-year-old Jack Hope Bell had debut to remember as he hit a century as Glamorgan beat Sussex by 12 runs in their one-day cup opener. As I said before, the Tour de France heads into the hills today. I wouldn't fancy being a cyclist full stop. You know how much I love our two-wheeled friends. But, I mean, heading to France, and it's hotter than Hades' pressure cooker at the moment, so it won't be very pleasant. And also, looking at some of the other sports in coming up, they put together the World Cup dream team. Cape Verde goalkeeper Fortuna and Erling Haaland have been named in the fan-voted FIFA World Cup dream team, both rewarded for standout performances. Vozina topped the goalkeeper vote after a string of impressive displays during the World Cup. But also, Haaland captured 25% of the votes for the forwards after leading Norway to their first ever World Cup quarter final. So the team was in goal. This is your World Cup dream team. In goal was Vozina from Cape Verde, defenders Pedro Porro from Spain, Lisandro Martinez from Argentina, Dayo Opamenko from France, and Marc Cucurella from Spain. The midfielders were Rodri, Spain, Michel Luis from France, Jude Bellingham from England, and the attackers Lionel Messi, Argentina, Erling Haaland from Norway, and Kylian Mbappe from France. And that is your World Cup dream team, and that is your sports news.
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8: Yes, indeed. And good morning to my man in London. Morning to you, D. He says, morning, Mr. B. I'm day out in Southend today with the grandkids. Grandchild, were you a child bride? The memories there. Oh, I remember getting out of Southend And the airport, going past the airport in the train. Bus fares in London are £1.75 for one journey, so cheaper than the PM's planned £2. How about Charlie Green's track bus stop? The line dance. I don't do line dancing, by the way.
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And there you have it. Right, for some strange reason, I'm unable to bring you my final guest who's talking about... Maybe she got something exciting. Maybe she found something exciting to do at last. Josefa Belazco was going to tell me all about boredom, but as my Welsh grandmother used to say, and there she was, gone. From the brilliant album, Dub Side of the Moon... The Easy Star, All Riders, and their version of Pink Floyd's Money.

0: Indeed. Love that album. Dub Side of the Moon by the Easy Star All-Stars. If you haven't heard it, go out and listen to it today. So here's a strange but true... In fact, I'll do one of these first. Hang on a second. Go on, work then. Talk to me. Come on. I know it's the afternoon, it's almost the weekend, but please, pretty please, how about I offer you a strawberry?
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0: I love the fact that I'm the only presenter, probably in radio history, to have an interview booked with a professor who specialises in boredom. And then she can't be bothered to turn up. Oh, I love my job. Yeah, anyway, on this day, 1976, when Keith Richards arrived two and a half hours late for a UK court appearance on drug and driving charges, he blamed his late arrival on the fact that his trousers had not been returned from the cleaners on time, Your Honour. Can you imagine that one? Oh, that would then, I'd just, you know, get No, not life is life. Don't play that. Meanwhile, in other news, talk about somebody who should be wearing trousers. excuse me. This is ridiculous. For those of you, this is in Sedgwick County in Colorado. All right. So the police in Colorado, get this one. This is a travel warning. If ever there was one. In fact, it wasn't even a travel warning. I would say that it probably sounded a little bit, or if not an awful lot, I'm so smooth today. The travel warning probably sounded an awful lot like this.
2: Travel chaos.
3: Well, don't worry. Things hardly ever around here.
0: Well, something like that anyway. So the travel warning was as follows. For those of you who had the unfortunate experience of seeing this gentleman surfing naked on top of a moving locomotive yesterday, I want you to know that he's been arrested on felony and misdemeanor charges. I was nowhere near the incident officer, but this was Peterson, Sedgwick County in Colorado. They offered an update to an unusual incident. The nude reveler expressed his love of vodka, beer and playing the banjo. Well, who hasn't got that? So the naked nude reveler expressed his love for vodka, beer and playing the banjo, the sheriff's office said in the Facebook post. Unfortunately, we had to separate him from those loves, vodka, beer and playing the banjo, and the train ride. True story. On the Facebook post at Sedgwick County, it said, for those of you who had the unfortunate experience of seeing this gentleman surfing naked on top of a moving locomotive yesterday, I want you to know he was arrested on felony and misdemeanor charges. And talking about naked bodies, well, this came out. This is somebody who's finally found this from Kate Bush, who said, and if you're as much as a fan, especially when you were a teenager of Kate Bush, Hounds of Love. Oh, blimey. It's not such an open thing for women to fantasize about the male body. I think the male body is absolutely beautiful. Thank you, Kate. I mean, obviously she hasn't seen mine, but there you go.
4: I hear him
0: playing the banjo, probably, naked on a locomotive.

0: I realise he's there when I turn the light on and off and turn over. That is absolutely, would scare the living bejesus out of a lot of people. But yeah, that song did stuff. When I was a teenage boy, that song did things to me, I can assure you.
1: Buenas tardes, España.
0: Yes, indeed. Right, I'm going to make us all feel a bit like this now, I think, if not an awful lot about this.
2: He sounded incredible. Tremendous energy.
3: John's back.
2: He was ready to go. I was actually surprised.
0: Thank you very much. So I'm going to make us all feel like this.
4: Life, don't talk to me about life.
0: Because on this day, 20 years ago, George Michael, and as you know, I live my life by the teachings of George. I'm never going to dance again. Club Tropicana drinks are free, and if you're going to do it right, do it right, do it with me. Well, he was accused of engaging in anonymous hanky-panky after being photographed in London's Hampstead Heath with a 58-year-old unemployed van driver. I'm a 58-year-old unemployed van driver, and I certainly didn't get to play around with... Anyway, despite stating that he intended to sue both the News of the World, who photographed the incident, and the van driver, Norman Kirkland, for slander... A van driver with Norman in his name, that's even worse. Michael stated that he openly cruised for anonymous hanky-panky, and this was not an issue in his relationship with his partner, Kenny Goss. What did come out of this, if you'll pardon the expression, was this particular song. Which is worth it in the end. Because it's an absolute floor filler. And it's George at his best. From the album, ladies and gentlemen, this is Outside. When the proverbial hits the fan, live your life by the teachings of George Michael.

0: Classic George. Outside 20 years ago, he got busted for his little indiscretion, shall we say, on Hampstead Heath. Blimey, where's the time? Doesn't time fly when you're having a... Let's not even go there.
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4: We want the finest wines available to humanity. We want them here, and we want them now.
0: Right, then, almost out of time. It's been my pleasure, my privilege to bring you the past 5 hours, I'm so sorry, of me, unhinged, unleashed, and uninhibited, very probably. Dave will hopefully be back tomorrow. I don't think I've done 5 hours straight. Well, not in this old job anyway. Thanks very much for bearing with me. Thanks very much for all the lovely messages as well. And to my guests, today, who were rather brilliant. I'll be back tomorrow, with Let's Talk the 2 Hour version. Due to a couple of things, there's going to be no slice this weekend. I'm doing some bits and pieces. I haven't seen my house for ages as well. So I've got to go down and at least clean behind the PlayStation. Anyway, have a great rest of your Thursday. It's going to be a great rest of your Thursday because Stephen Ritson's up next. And then Hannah Murray has got Women Talk, in TRE in the afternoon. I'll see you tomorrow.
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6: And she basically tells him to F off. 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
7: BBC News with Moira Alderson. Oil and gas prices have increased sharply after the Iranian-backed Houthi movement in Yemen attacked shipping in the Red Sea. Saudi state media have confirmed one tanker was hit, resulting in a fire on board. It called the Houthi threat to block the Bab al-Mandeb Strait a violation of international law. Yolande Nell is watching events from Jerusalem.
8: This is definitely showing how there is potential here for action by the Houthis to expand the war in the region. That is something that Iran had previously threatened, the closure of the Bab al-Mandeb Strait. This can also, of course, now be even more disruption to commercial shipping and to global oil supplies, which have been under so much strain because of the near closure of the Strait of Hormuz.
7: The US Secretary of State has promised, meanwhile, that President Trump would seek a head for an eye as Washington pursued its air campaign against Iran for a 12th consecutive night. Marco Rubio said Iran would pay a price for its refusal to allow free transit of the Strait of Hormuz. Reports suggest heavy bombers have targeted Iran for the first time in weeks. Iran has continued to hit back, saying it struck US targets in Kuwait and Jordan. India's Prime Minister Narendra Modi has attempted to assuage what a BBC correspondent describes as unprecedented youth protests by promising swift and stringent punishment to those responsible for exam paper leaks. Here's Anbarasan Etarajan.
9: Thousands of young men and women continue to hold a sit-in at the heart of the Indian capital, calling for accountability over repeated exam paper leaks. The simmering anger and disillusionment goes beyond question paper leaks. It's also over lack of jobs, cost of living, and the new generation that wants to hold the government to account. That's why the appeal by the cockroach Janata Party has found resonance in other parts of the country. Protests and candlelit vigils have been held in several cities, including Mumbai, Goa, Bengaluru, Chennai, and in the northeast.
7: Two Ghanaian nationals have petitioned the International Criminal Court to open a preliminary investigation into attacks against foreigners in South Africa. It follows unrest during a wave of anti-immigration protests, as Myeni Jones reports.
10: The petition, which has been seen by the Reuters news agency and was submitted to the ICC on the 15th of July, alleges a, quote, pattern of widespread and systematic attacks against migrants in South Africa. It also accuses President Cyril Ramaphosa's government of failing to prevent and punish those crimes. A spokesperson for South Africa's Foreign Affairs Ministry called the petition opportunistic and said it failed to meet the legal and jurisdictional requirements required for the ICC to take action. Ghana was one of the first African countries to repatriate its citizens following anti-immigration protests in South Africa and has claimed one of its citizens was killed in related violence. The South African authorities have denied this.

0: 5 horas. Gracias, amigo. It is
1: hot.
0: So we'll start with a little bit of humor, and then we'll go downhill from there. As you know, those of you who've not been living on Mars, or maybe you have, there's a new prime minister in the UK, Andy Burnham, and we've had God knows how many in the last few years, even over in the United States, despite their rather ropey Liverpool, Northwestern accent, because it's a generic American version of what a British person might sound like. Jimmy Fallon last night educated Americans on the political scene in the UK.
2: The UK just appointed their 7th new prime minister in only 10 years. And here now to talk about it is the new prime minister, Andy Burnham. Andy, thank you for being here.
3: Thanks for having me, Jimmy. I'm thrilled to serve both king and country in this new role.
2: That is great. Well, now that you're the prime minister, what is the first thing on your agenda?
4: Great question, Jimmy. I have a clear goal in mind, and that goal...
2: I'm sorry, wait, what's going on? What happened to Andy?
4: Who?
2: The prime minister.
4: Oh, he's no longer prime minister. I am, Nigel Remington.
2: Oh, geez, that happened fast. Well, now that you're prime minister, what is your top priority?
1: The economy. It must be our main focus.
2: Come on now, who are you?
1: I'm the new prime minister, Sandra Willingham. The people have spoken, and they want change.
2: Well, I think the change is happening too quickly.
4: I agree.
2: Wait, you're the prime minister again?
4: What? No, I just left my jacket here. I'm the new prime minister. Tantum Collins is the name. Longevity is the game.
2: Fine. What's your platform?
3: Whose platform?
2: Can you guys just pick someone and stick to it? Isn't there anyone in the UK who everyone likes?
5: Hello.
3: I'm Albus Dumbledore, new Prime Minister.
2: You're not even a real guy.
3: It was either me or Meghan Markle.
2: All right, fine. Give it up for Prime Minister Dumbledore, everyone.
6: And now, the weather forecast with Greta Thunberg.
1: Hot!
6: That was the weather with Greta Thunberg.
0: Well, it is, what is it, 33 for me, officially outside in the shade. Inside, it's, well, whatever. I only just put the air conditioning on. I normally only put it on when I'm on air. Well, usually when I'm on air with you, because everything has to be closed up, of course. So we've got leakage from somebody trying to mow the grass lawn. I do see that for those of you listening in Ireland and the Republic, that the water supplier will introduce a 6-week countrywide hose pipe ban to reduce demand for water. And that ban will take place from Friday. So if you're listening in Ireland and the Republic, there is a 6-week hose pipe ban starting on Friday. And here in Spain, well, wildfires are still burning across parts of the country. They're saying it's the worst year yet, although there are signs the situation is beginning to improve. The biggest blaze is the one I mentioned yesterday in La Mierla in Guadalajara province, about an hour northeast of Madrid. And that's burned around 32,000 hectares. That's about 320 square kilometers. It's about half the size of the Isle of Man, for reference. The fire's still active, but officials say it's now become more stable. In Castilla-La Mancha, that big central region of Spain, residents have been allowed back into 5 evacuated villages. At the height of the emergency, 34 communities had been cleared. Whole villages, just get out. Everyone, out. Outside my house? No, miles away. Leave. People forced to leave because of another fire near Celas, also in Guadalajara province. They've now also returned home. Some of them, of course, to... well, no home. Meanwhile, in Castilla y León, in north-central Spain, they're still dealing with 9 active wildfires, 4 of them serious enough to require extra emergency resources because they're threatening people and property as well. There's also been progress elsewhere. A fire near Brieva in Segovia province has burned more than 3,000 hectares, but the last remaining evacuees have been allowed home there. And in Aragon, a wildfire near Julve is also easing, allowing residents to return, and Spain's military emergency unit to begin withdrawing. So you've got firefighters, obviously, as we know, bomberos, and but if it's something very serious, the army is called in. as you would have in many countries, but there's a ready-to-go system in

0: Spain, and it's called the UME, U-M-E, the military emergency unit in English. And further south, in Huelva, in the southwest of Andalusia, firefighters are continuing to tackle a blaze near El Cerro de Andévalo, where dry woodland and eucalyptus trees are helping the fire spread. That's now the only active wildfire in the province after another blaze was brought under control overnight. And just to give you an idea, this is in El Encinar de Alberche, and this is a sort of residential street. I mean, like urbanization level, you know, villas, bungalows, things like that, chalets. And the Guardia Civil, the sky is sort of infernal red, and they want to get everybody out, evacuate, like leave. But there are some people just still in their homes. But it seems, generally speaking, it might be elderly people. There's one woman with a Zimmer frame, and she's like shocked. Now, like, ¿qué pasa? What's going on? And the Guardia Civil, pero señora, and there's a Guardia Civil who almost sort of picks her up, well, half picks her up and drags, you know, politely helps her to a vehicle, to a Guardia Civil vehicle, to get the hell out of Dodge. Guardia Civil blocking the street. Desalojen las viviendas. Empty the houses, vacate the houses.
1: Guardia Civil, desalojen las viviendas.
2: Venga, lo más importante es abandonar a la zona, ¿vale?
3: No se preocupe usted, señora.
0: Breaking into another house. All black.
4: Guardia Civil!
5: Taki.
4: Guardia Civil!
0: And there's a woman.
4: Señora, nos tenemos que ir.
5: Salga, señora.
0: She's saying, what do I do? What do I do?
4: Un incendio.
0: There's a fire. Come. So the Guardia Civil doing a great job there, of course. Pedro Sanchez, he's in Valencia now, or he was, well, an hour ago in Valencia at the Ford plant. You know, there's a big Ford factory, car plant in Valencia, just about an hour's drive from me, north, among the many places. Yesterday, he was with Emiliano García Page, who's the president of Castilla-La Mancha, the big central region, surrounds Madrid, pretty much. Well, it does. But apart from Madrid, Madrid region is a creation of the 1978 constitution. It's not an historic thing, Madrid, you know. I mean, some might say Catalonia is different. Well, it is. The regions. And the reason was, is when they created the 17 autonomous communities, plus Ceuta y Melilla, the two exclaves in North Africa, that they thought if Madrid's part of Castilla-La Mancha, when it comes to a vote on anything, because the population of the city and suburbs of Madrid is so much greater than... I've said that now, somebody's going to fact check the figures, but it's greater than the whole of Castilla-La Mancha. It's very rural, agricultural. It's often referred to as La Manche, Mancha, but Ancha, feminine in Spanish means wide, and it's often referred to as Castilla-La, informally, Castilla-La Ancha, Castile the Wide. Because if you go, you think, if you're leaving, I don't know, the Costa del Sol, it's a very typical one, full of people, cars, it's all built up. And then you go to Madrid, suppose you're driving, suddenly you get to, where is everyone? Spain is empty. I mean, you know, relatively. So Castilla-La Mancha being empty. And so if they had a vote on anything, right, what are we going to do? Are we going to build, you know, this, or are we going to subsidize farming? Or everyone go, well, build this thing. Most of us who live in the city, we're not farmers. They'd never get their way. So that's why they split off Madrid. And it's a funny shape. If you look at the community of Madrid, it's not like a circle or sort of normal geographical contours like country borders often follow the line of a river. It's designed to, it's there, and then, oh, the Escorial Palace and the Valley of the Fallen. Well, whatever it's called now, back to the valley name. We'll take that in. And, down there, oh, Aranjuez, you know, Rodrigo's famous concert, second movement. Oh, Aranjuez. That's an historic royal palace. We'll include that in Madrid. That's the funny shape of the community in Madrid. Anyway, so Castilla-La Mancha often complains. Well, they would have complained. They'd never get their way. Just briefly on that, it wasn't that many years ago that Austria did the same. I know because I was there. That's how I found out that Vienna, the region of Austria where Vienna is, well, it was the capital of Austria and the capital of the region. And well, they've always got their way. The people living out in the sticks. Never got a look in. So they moved it to the ancient town, for all sorts of historic reasons, of Sankt Pölten, which is about half an hour on the train or something away from Vienna. A very good train. That's where I stayed for that same reason. Anyway, so that said, Sanchez is with Emiliano García Page from the same party. And, you know, to there to sort of see how things are being dealt with, if the national government can help at all. And both of them talked about the elephant in the room, climate change. García Page.
6: No podemos cansarnos de decirle a
0: we can't be fed up with telling people that people were frivolous regarding climate change.
6: Con las dificultades ambientales.
0: With environmental difficulties, with the crisis we're living through.
6: Son incendios, pero son
0: there are fires, but there are many other things.
6: Frivoliza con
0: whoever
6: eso,
0: frivolizes
6: orilla,
0: this, who puts it to the side, who denies it directly.
6: Créanme, no son discursos, son legítimos, pero son,
0: remember, they're not just you know, free speech. They're legitimate and everything.
6: Son peligrosos. But son parte del combustible de los incendios. No
0: they're,
6: se puede...
0: they're part of the fuel. In other words, climate change denial is adding fuel to the fire. You can't be frivolous with this.
6: De frivolizar. Para nosotros, desde hace mucho tiempo, para cualquiera que se lo tome en serio,
0: but for anybody who's taking this seriously, climate change is not an option. To fight climate change is not an option.
6: No hay opción.
0: There are no options. You fight for a sustainable world, so you fight for a sustainable world, or you convert it into an unsustainable world. Pedro Sánchez.
7: Y estamos viendo mucho, no solamente
0: we're seeing a lot, not just with this fire, but also in very other fire, many other forest fires.
7: Razones,
0: it seems there are other reasons.
7: Que son las que explican el origen de los incendios.
0: There are reasons that explain the origin of the fires.
7: Que se alcance un pacto de Estado entre las distintas instituciones.
0: So we need a state pact between the different institutions. What he means here is that there are certain things, we had it with the Dana, the floods of Valencia, certain things are the competence of the regions, certain things are the responsibility of the central government, and then you get this fight if you have a flood or a forest fire, and then, you know, and it's political, right wing, left wing, whichever one, the opposite party. And, you know, they'll say, well, you should have sent in the army, you're the prime minister, send the army in to put out the fire or whatever, or the flood. And then, well, no, the regional government has to trigger it. The regional authority, you can request Spanish national assets like the army, but in certain circumstances, it's laid out in the law that the national government can't just do what it wants. I mean, imagine Santiago Abascal gets in, the Farage, not Whisperer, really, the Trump, Farage, Marine Le Pen, whatever, of Spain. And then, the army, nationally, those pesky regions, because it's no secret, he wants to revoke the 78 constitution and centralize power in Madrid. Of course, the regions don't like that. It's even probably some of the PP ones. You know, if he can just send the army in wherever he wants around the country, well, and so the founding fathers, if you like, of the, there were 12 of them, of the Spanish constitution of 78, they included it, modeled, great part, on the 1812 Constitution of Cadiz, another thing. Anyway, so you have to be asked. We can't just send the army in. There's a law, right? Like the states versus the federal government in the United States. Certain things the federal government can't do because those rights are reserved for the states. What he's saying, Pedro Sánchez here, is that we need to tweak this so we can be faster in, you know, mutual cooperation while keeping those guardrails.
7: Alcance un pacto de Estado entre las distintas instituciones y también, lógicamente,
0: and also logically,
7: en las Cortes Generales,
0: and in the Cortes Generales,
7: en leyes,
0: to turn into law,
7: en recursos económicos,
0: into financial,
7: que son fundamentales para salvaguardar la vida, la seguridad,
0: resources, you know, money, to safeguard life,
7: y proteger la prosperidad de comarcas,
0: and to protect the prosperity of the comarca, the counties and the regions, such as Guadalajara, Castilla-La Mancha. So he talked there about the what's it called, the Cortes Generales. I'll tell you about that in a minute. Just so you know, the Congreso de Diputados, Congress in Spain, that's the lower house, like the House of Commons or the House of Representatives in the US, and then the Senado or the Senate, like the House of Lords or the Senate in the US, different powers, and that the Cortes Generales, the general courts, like the court of a king, courtiers, that's where it comes from originally. That's parliament. It's like we say parliament, or the US, they say Congress, the technical term. So Congress in the US is Cortes Generales. Congreso is House of Representatives, you see. There's a slight thing there. There are 350 MPs in Congreso de los Diputados. Sanchez doesn't have half of them plus one. He doesn't have 176. Hence his coalition government cobbled together and giving favours to lots of little left-wing parties and some of the regional ones. All 350 of those, they're all voted in the general election directly. There are 52 constituencies in Spain. That is the 50 provinces. There are 50 provinces in Spain. And Ceuta and Melilla, so that makes two. The Balearics is one province. The Canary Islands is one regional autonomy, but the Canaries, for what it's worth, it's two provinces. So you'd see sometimes, if you see on a map and you see the Canary Islands and you see a slightly diagonal line sort of halfway through in the sea, that's the ones on the sort of the west is one province and the ones on the right is another province. And it's proportional representation in Spain, well, everywhere apart from the UK and Belarus, as I think we've established before. Congress is the most powerful chamber. It's the one that chooses the prime minister. It can remove the government with a vote of no confidence. That's what Vox would like. The PP's reluctant because of the timing more than anything. The socialists, that's why Sanchez got in, because they had a vote of no confidence in Mariano Rajoy, the previous PP prime minister. And the Congress passes most legislation. If it disagrees with the Senate, it has the final say. In that sense, there's a similarity with the House of Lords. It bounces back and forth. And finally, well, look, we're the elected ones, the Commons, so the Lords can do one. The Senate, it's got around, it's not always exact, but it's about 265 senators. And 208 of them are directly elected by voters. So in the same general election where you'd vote for MPs. And every province of Spain gets, including Ceuta y Melilla, they get at least one senator, but most of them, it's four senators. It goes by population. The amount of senators, logical, the amount of senators you have is dictated by the population of that province. One big thing is that in Congress, you don't vote for an individual. You vote for a party. As you would in the UK. Well, it's different because you vote for an MP, a local one. In Spain, you vote for a party, you go in, you don't place a cross anywhere. You go into the booth, and then you've got these pieces of paper that are roughly the size of a third of A4. You know, if you fold it into a triptych, something like that, sheet of A4, and it's the name of the party, maybe a colour on it, and then it's got the list, like one, and then all the way down to whatever, 20, 30, whatever it is, of the candidates, number one on the list, number two, the person standing. And then you grab that piece of paper. It depends where you are. You might have two, you might have 15 where you are. There's the main parties, and there might be a party we've never heard of in the rest of Spain. And you pick up that piece of paper in the booth, behind the curtain, wherever it is. You choose which one. You take one piece of paper. You don't write anything. And then you put it in an envelope, seal the envelope. Then you come out and you put it in the ballot box. The list, if it's got like, say, 30 people on the list, and then that party, the same with town halls, same with the town hall, you go in municipal elections, which many of you, despite Brexit, will be able to vote in. You know, there are 20 people on the list, and then that party gets five people. Well, it's the top five people. That's it. And if one of them dies, is ill, resigns, whatever, then they just go to number six. Who is number six? Right. They become the next person on the list. But the difference with Congress, interesting, with the Senate, you vote for an individual candidate, not a party list. When you're voting in the Senate, you choose which one. But of course, if you don't really know them, as probably most people don't in Spain, most people aren't as politically engaged as you, if they go, right, I vote PSOE or I vote PP or whoever it is, then I'm going to, who's that person? I've never heard of him, but he's my party, you know. So that's out of the 265, 208 are voted that way. And then the remaining 50 to 60 senators, roughly, they're appointed by the regions. And they're not just chosen by the regional government. They're elected by each regional parliament. So suppose Andalusia has four, five, I can't remember, say five, then Who do they send to the Senate? They get the 5 seats. Well, the parliament in Andalusia decides, and of course now it's PP with Vox. So if they agree, then they'll set those. But it goes in proportion to the roughly to the party's representation in the regional assembly. Anyway, just a bit of background on how this works and why he mentioned the Cortes Generales.
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9: The Business Bulletin is powered by Casa del Villar, the billiards club the Costa del Sol has been waiting for in San Pedro.
0: Well, there's a real artificial intelligence theme running through today's business news, and it shows just how expensive and controversial the race to dominate AI is becoming. First, Google's parent company, Alphabet, it posted another bumper quarter with revenue up 23% to $119.8 billion. But here's the eye-catching number. For the first time in at least a decade, Alphabet generated negative free cash flow. So, despite that money, the revenue's up 23%, nearly $120 billion, but it's still losing money. I mean, at the moment, the figure's just out now. It lost $5.9 billion. Why? Because of massive investment in AI. They're all trying to do it. They're afraid that they'll be caught out. You know, the way, say, I don't know, Nokia, Ericsson, remember the big phone companies? And where are they? Microsoft tried to get a phone out. So Apple has an issue. Siri is pretty, lagging. Apple have done a deal with Microsoft for the AI. I think it was Microsoft. Alphabet, the owner of Google and other things, but the company now expects to spend up to $205 billion this year on AI infrastructure, including servers and the somewhat controversial data centers. The chief executive, Sundar Pichai, says the AI revolution is still in its early days and the company intends to keep spending because demand is outstripping supply. But just within the last hour or so, Alphabet is also facing fresh pressure from European regulators. The European Commission has fined Google €890 million for breaching the EU's Digital Markets Act. The company was fined €460 million over its search service after regulators said Google unfairly favoured its own services, such as shopping and hotel offers, over competitors in search results. And a further €430 million fine relates to Google's App Store rules. The EU says Google prevented app developers from directing customers towards cheaper offers outside the Google Play Store. Brussels has ordered Google to treat rival services more fairly in search results and allow developers more freedom to promote alternative payment options. Apple is going to come in for this if they haven't already. You buy something through the, the App Store, the Play Store, and you pay $10. And then whatever it is, 30% or something, they just take a big chunk of everything because it's on the platform. And if you try to redirect people to be able to pay elsewhere, like to your website, for example, for the payment, then they have been blocking that, hence the fine for Google. And Apple is coming under the same gaze. The timing of the fine could also prove politically sensitive. It comes just hours before a deadline for Donald Trump's temporary global tariffs to expire, the ones that the Supreme Court deemed illegal. Not all of the tariffs, but these ones. And this raises questions over how Washington might respond. But EU officials insist the decision wasn't linked to trade negotiations, and they say the EU has the sovereign right to regulate companies operating in Europe. The same rules apply to all. They happen to be American, many of these big ones, but if they were European, as some are, the same rules apply. Those figures just out, but investors weren't convinced by Alphabet's earnings either. Maybe they're jittery over the AI investment, maybe. But Alphabet shares are down around 4%. They were in after-hours trading. Of course, still, well, whatever it is, 7:30 in New York right now. Staying with AI, OpenAI, the people behind ChatGPT, OpenAI says it's investigating what it calls an unprecedented cyber incident after two of its most advanced AI models escaped. That's right, you heard me. They escaped a secure testing environment. It's often referred to as a sandbox. I've used a sandbox in the past. Sometimes you'll see, you know, scammers, online scammers and things, and then you'll see people who tease the scammers or try and find out who they are, where they are, and report them to the police in whichever country. Then they allow the scammers into their computer, pretending they're, you know, a little old lady with a pension that they're trying to scam. And so it looks as though they're in, but it's like a sandbox. It's a sort of a virtual PC. So it's not really touching the sides of their computer. You see what I mean? In other terms, you might have a physical separate laptop, and it's like, do what you want with that laptop. You're not going to ruin all my data because it's a separate laptop. This sort of thing. So they kept it in this sandbox, not able to get out into the open world, in other words, the incident. And the AI thought, right, the mission is to see how good I am at hacking. Instead of staying in here, I'll show them how good I am at hacking. I'll get out of the sandbox. So they did that, and they hacked into a rival AI developer called Hugging Face. Strange name. Hugging Face is often used. It's like open source AI. You can look under the hood and so on. You tweak and play with it. It's free. OpenAI says the system's found a way onto the internet, stole the login credentials, and exploited a previously unknown security flaw to gain access to Hugging Face's servers. Now, some experts say AI didn't go rogue because humans deliberately loosen the safety controls, while others say it's the clearest example yet of AI carrying out a complex cyber attack with minimal human direction. Either way, we can expect plenty more debate about AI safety. Of course, if they can do that, imagine if an AI gets into the National Health Service, to the databases, to health, to the military. You know, you would imagine the military would be most secure, but many things. Water, a dam operator, hydroelectrics, of its own accord. And there's another, I know it's AI heavy today, but there's another AI story with geopolitical overtones as well. The White House has accused the Chinese company Moonshot AI of trying to copy the capabilities of leading American AI systems using a technique known as distillation, where a less capable model learns by repeatedly querying a more advanced one. So the big expensive AIs, that's controversial and copyright and actors and actresses and writers and everybody, you know, their material, newspapers, scraping it and redoing it and repackaging it as something original. AI doesn't know anything if we, the world, don't give it access to the information. And then it calculates according to that. And so the big investment ones, scraping all of this information, sometimes they do deals with countries and companies. But what Washington's saying is this Chinese moonshot, it's doing it on the cheap because it's going in. I mean, it's a bit of a cheek. If AI is nicking stuff often from people who's put in their own, you know, intellectual property. Moonshot is basically nicking the information that the other AIs have gleaned. I won't bother to have access to trillions of bytes of information around the internet and books and novels and the history of everything people have ever written. I'll just ask you questions, bounce back and forth. I'll piggyback. So US officials are accusing Moonshot. They say it gained access to restricted NVIDIA AI hardware. NVIDIA, big chip people, best for AI at the moment. Fortunately for them, they were basically graphics cards makers. And it turns out that system, usually popular with gamers because you need a very intensive graphic speed, turns out that was really good for AI as well, the way they're structured. Moonshot hasn't answered publicly, though. But this comes as they're planning to release a new model. Theirs is called Kimi K3. I say this because you'll be hearing about them. Kimi, spelled K-I-M-I, K3, and they're releasing that as open source. So basically, people who know, and you can vibe code, even I can do some of this, even me, so it shows you how easy it is. You take it, you can tweak it, get it to do things which is more readily, master instructions and things more readily than you could with, say, ChatGPT, which is closed under the hood for us. Now to Spain. It's been a very good day for corporate earnings. Bank Inter has reported record first half profits with net earnings up 12% to €605 million. Total income was up 7.3 to 1.6 billion, and their fee income jumped more than 15%. Bank Inter, it says, higher lending activity, stronger customer business, pushed its return on tangible equity above 20%. So Bank Inter, these figures just out today, it makes it one of Europe's most profitable banks. Meanwhile, Repsol, the Spanish oil giant, has more than tripled first half profits. Net earnings came in at 2.2 billion euros. Repsol, while we're struggling with the cost of living, perhaps, but the oil companies are doing well. Of course, the price of oil goes up because of geopolitical events. And price of oil goes up. People who have and sell oil make more money. And Repsol's net earnings are up 265%, helped by the higher oil prices following tensions in the Middle East. The company says Brent crude averaged $92.30 a barrel during the first half of the year, compared with $71.90 a year earlier. They've also announced a 500 million euro share buyback. So it's a good time to be a Repsol shareholder, you know, if you want to make some money from that. And over to the UK, where the government says it's throwing a lifeline to pubs, clubs and live music venues. Prime Minister Andy Burnham, the real one, not the Jimmy Fallon one, has announced a 20% cut in business rates for nearly 32,000 venues across England from next April. And so the typical pub in the UK is expected to save around £1,100 a year. Ministers say this £100 million package will be paid for partly by reviewing tax reliefs for businesses such as vape shops and by cracking down on tax avoidance through online marketplaces. So in essence, they will see how they do it. Pubs and various other venues where they think there's a social aspect to it. It's not just going in and buying alcohol or not. Sometimes it's the heart of a town, of a high street, and proper shops. You know, often you see, well, I mean, what are vape shops and tourist tat in a town? There's no real shops, yeah? Just for the tourists who come, you know, if that. So distinguishing there. Vape shops, well, that's not a social good. So they don't get the discount, for example. That seems to be the thinking. And finally, one of the biggest media mergers ever proposed has cleared a major hurdle. The European Commission has approved the $110 billion takeover of Warner Brothers Discovery by Paramount Skydance after Paramount agreed to end a film distribution partnership with Universal Pictures in Europe. What that was about is basically, if it's all basically one company, it's essentially a monopoly, the film distribution part of it, talking here to cinemas, movie theaters, that you know, if they do it, they go, right, well, these cinemas all over Europe, then with these 20 films, we want to plug these 20 films, and that's it. That's it. The distribution is a key thing. Often independent cinemas, there aren't many these days, but I've known people who've owned cinemas, small ones, you know, local ones. And if they want to take a film, say, I don't know, the new Mission Impossible, for example, especially the days before so much streaming as now, but take Mission Impossible and something else, they think that's great, that's being a crowd pleaser, you know, just make the money, bring people in. If you take Mission Impossible, you've got to take this art house thingy here and something else we want to promote. So you've got to put those on in the screens as well. So so they've agreed to decouple the distribution. And the EU said, okay, fine, as long as that's in place, then there's a go-ahead from us. But they shouldn't crack the champagne open just yet, because that deal is still tied up in US courts after 12 states launched legal action to block it. And the takeover, they're friends of the president, which may or may not have anything to do with it, but the US Justice Department and all of the agencies that are under the control of Donald Trump have said yes, given it the green light, this merger. CNN, CBS, I mean, all sorts of things, all many brands you'd know linked as part of these two mother companies, umbrellas. And so 12 states have launched legal action to block it. And if it isn't completed, there's an injunction at the moment. But if it isn't completed by the 30th of September, then Paramount faces a penalty of around $7 million every single day until it closes. The euro is buying $1.18 and 87 British pence.
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0: It is 1:44, la 1:44. Let's just see. Well, the latest. Let's have a look at the situation vis-a-vis Iran and the Strait of Hormuz, of course. And, of course, the Houthis over on the other side. There are growing signs that the conflict in the Middle East is beginning to disrupt one of the world's biggest shipping lanes. And already there are signs now, and I'm not talking about those Strait of Hormuz, but the other one, the Bab al-Mandeb Strait. At least nine, this is the one that leads into the Red Sea, up to the Suez Canal. And at least nine commercial vessels have reportedly turned around or changed course to avoid that strait after Yemen's Houthi movement warned that it would target ships calling at Saudi ports. According to Reuters, the vessels altered course just yesterday alone. These nine commercial vessels, including four oil tankers, and some headed instead towards the Suez Canal, so back around if they were going south, while others abandoned plans to pass Yemen altogether. The very narrowest bit, if you look at the bit on a map, I'm not going to describe it to you, but the Houthis don't control all of Yemen at all. They control part of that coast, but they don't control the very narrowest bit, which would be the easiest to strangle. But nonetheless, they're close enough, a little further north, that, you know, their missiles and drones and whatever else they choose to use can quite easily reach these ships passing through. And there are three Saudi crude tankers which are bound for China and India. So from the west coast in the Red Sea, Saudi, they were going to head through there, headed to China and India. They already turned back beforehand. And shipping analysts are saying traffic through the strait fell sharply after the warning. If you look at a time lapse from marine traffic, like flight radar for planes, you can see a sort of a reduction there. Meanwhile, Iran's Revolutionary Guard claims it's carried out drone strikes on several U.S. military facilities in Kuwait and Jordan. The IRGC says it hit equipment depots, air defense systems, communications infrastructure, helicopter facilities at bases including Ali al-Salem and Camp Arifjan in Kuwait, as well as a U.S. base in Jordan. Iran also claims U.S. personnel were killed or wounded, although there's been no independent verification of those claims. And neither the U.S. nor the governments of Kuwait or Jordan have confirmed the reported damage. I've seen quite a bit of footage of alleged damage. It looks to be real. But, of course, there were restrictions in those countries. You know, you could be imprisoned if you're deemed to be endangering national security. I mean, there comes a point where sometimes lowering morale could be endangering national security. So where does it end, yeah? But so the footage is difficult to get out. People will be wary as well. Tehran says the attacks are retaliation for recent U.S. strikes on Iran, arguing that it's targeting American military installations rather than the sovereignty of the host nations. They're saying, we don't want to do this to you, but you've got an American base in your country. And so that's what we're doing. That's what they're saying. Yahya Sari is a Houthi military spokesperson. The Yemeni armed forces carried out a qualitative military operation targeting two Saudi oil tankers that violated the ban decision issued by the armed forces in the Red Sea. One of them bears the name Enselia, and the other one's Layla. The operation was carried out using a number of ballistic and cruise missiles and drones. The strikes were accurate, thanks to God and his support. I think I'm beginning to warm to the North Korean newsreader. That woman, you know, she sounds a little more chill. But okay, anyway, he's a military leader there. In fact, then there's the United States has bombed Iran for a 12th consecutive night. And there was one, according to Iran, I'm seeing footage here, of the Shalamcheh border crossing with Iraq, which they say killed two people. So the Iran-Iraq border up Kurdish-Iraq, Kurdish-Iran, but nonetheless Iraq and Iran. This is, there are civilians running around. It's a key route, a key crossing. It's a border crossing between Iraq and Iran, so it's just full of civilians. The Iranian health ministry says 53 people have been killed, civilians, since this began. Now, Trump, where is he now? He's standing by a plane, so there's going to be a racket in the background. But he says that Americans support his war with Iran by citing a new poll. He's lying about the poll, just tell you that straight out, or he doesn't know, but he's lying because he should know, right? In fact, the latest poll shows only 16% of Americans say that the US should continue the war even if it increases costs at home.
4: Well, Americans aren't against the war.
0: He says Americans aren't against the war. I don't know which planet he's on. It's deliberate, of course.
4: Well, Americans aren't against the war. A poll just came out. Americans don't want high gasoline prices, but they're not against the war. That just came out loud and clear in a poll. Nobody wants Iran to have a nuclear weapon. Do you want Iran to have a nuclear weapon? You think it's good? Go ahead.
0: He's posted, when did he post this? Yesterday evening. From this point forward, any time the Islamic Republic of Iran shoots at a ship in the Strait of Hormuz, whether it be by missile, rocket, drone, or any other device or weapon, the United States will bomb and destroy one bridge or power plant, including those located next to or in the capital city of Tehran. Thank you for your attention to this matter, President Donald J. Trump. Well, so basically, one missile at one ship, we'll bomb one bridge or one power plant. Under other than narrow circumstances, that, it's not my opinion, it's just a statement of fact, that is a war crime. It's a breach of international law, which makes it a war crime. Yeah. Well, when Iran has threatened or has done, and if it does, I would understand the logic of it. If Iran were to retaliate and say, right, you know, you want to play tough guy? We'll bomb a desalination plant, or all of them, in the Emirates. That would be a war crime of Iran as well. You know, so they're both announcing, if you do this to us, we'll commit a war crime. I don't care about the rules of war. I was written by, like, the woke people, like Churchill and... Yeah, like Churchill after World War II, you know, put some rules in. When people say, why are you attacking us for doing this? You did Dresden. Remember Dresden? Yeah, we remember Dresden. What the British did, I'm not saying we should have been all nicey-nicey to Hitler, of course, but what the British did to Dresden would be a war crime today. What the Germans did to Coventry and Liverpool and London would be a war crime today. We see similar things happening. They are war crimes. Now, the issue of the school, you know, the day one, February the 28th, and Trump said, well, I don't know, we'll maybe never find out. I mean, an investigation, we don't know who's. It was the United States that bombed the school and killed dozens and dozens of children and some school teachers as well. Sky's Dominic Waghorn.
5: We now know America did do this. The evidence is overwhelming, as Tom was saying there in his report. You know, we have identified that these were cruise missiles, Tomahawk cruise missiles. Only Americans have them, fired in a cluster into the area around the school. We don't have a shot of the silhouette of the missile that hit the school, but we do know from a number of well-qualified experts that the crater in the middle of that school was caused by a Tomahawk missile. It's consistent with the Tomahawk missile, and only America was firing them on that day in this war. So that really is uncontestable. So that is sort of where the government is. And what's worrying, I think, is that they do seem to be now obstructing the investigation in the sense that, as we were reporting yesterday, there are concerns within the American military that Donald Trump's consistent refusals to accept America did do this, in fact, saying that he thinks Iran did it, that is hampering the investigation. Because if the commander-in-chief says one thing, you can't contradict that if you're below him. Mm-hmm. So it is, you know, it is one of the worst mass civilian casualty incidents in modern warfare. And astonishingly, the American president, rather than sort of expressing horror and shock and fessing up to the fact that America did this, as it has in previous such incidents, is, it seems, trying to sort of spout falsehoods about it. We shouldn't be that surprised, because that is something we've seen from Donald Trump in the past, but it is worrying about what it says about where this war is going, of course.
0: Dr. Jessica Dorsey is Assistant Professor of International Law at Utrecht University.
6: This is 5 months almost and counting without accountability, without transparency. And this is something that the United States owes to the world. There's an ongoing investigation. That's what they keep telling us. But in the interim time, we understand that it's likely that that investigation is concluded, but there's been no information given to the public. This is problematic from a number of different angles, but certainly for the victims, for their families, to find out what happened, but then also to bring people to account.
7: We've heard various updates from the U.S. administration. We heard from the State Department that this incident remains under investigation. We do not have any announcements for you at this time. We heard Donald Trump saying responsibility may never be fully determined because there were missiles, in his words, flying all over the place. And the Pentagon saying the investigation is ongoing. Is that enough for you?
6: Absolutely not. And that's why I'm very thankful for investigative journalists, open source investigators who were able to reconstruct the truth of what happened that day. What we did know from investigations is that Tomahawk missiles were used. The United States were the only party to the conflict using those particular missiles. This has been verified also from people on the ground, experts who look at the blast crater that was left within the school to verify that it was this particular kind of munition. So there's more information that's known to the public, thankfully, not through the Trump administration, but through investigative journalists, and et cetera.
0: Right. Okay. I know. What about the Saudi nuclear deal? I know. It's ridiculous, isn't it? It's something to do with the $2 billion to Jared Kushner. Do you think that might have had an effect? Maybe. Maybe not. It's a coincidence. You know, Trump, in the middle of all of this, is saying, we're going to allow Saudi Arabia to have nuclear civilian power. Fair enough. No inspections. Not so fair enough. Enrich their own uranium without inspections. Speak to you after the news.
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29: On shipping, and it was clear already that several commercial vessels had done U-turns going away from the Bab el-Mandab, which is another maritime choke point in the Middle East between the Red Sea and the Gulf of Aden. So those vessels instead looking like they were heading out towards the Suez Canal. And, you know, the real fears are that this could have another impact, of course, on global energy markets.
7: Meanwhile, the US Secretary of State promised that President Trump would seek a head for an eye as Washington pursued its air campaign against Iran for a 12th consecutive night. Marco Rubio said Iran would pay a price for its refusal to allow free transit of the Strait of Hormuz. Reports in US media suggest heavy bombers have targeted Iran. Jeremy Bowen has this analysis.
30: I think what we're seeing is the fact that Donald Trump has no good options. The option of trying to get a negotiating process going again via intermediaries, which would require him to accept concessions he's not prepared to accept, essentially, to the Iranian side. That leaves him, in his own mind, I think, with this feeling that somehow, by bombing the Iranian regime, they will crumble, and there is no evidence that they will do that. So this is a dangerous process because it escalates.
7: The Indian government says it's ready for talks with the leaders of an unprecedented youth protest in the capital. The movement is demanding the resignation of the education minister over leaked exam papers. Earlier, the Prime Minister Narendra Modi offered fast-track courts with swift and stringent punishment for those responsible for exam paper leaks. Arunade Mukherjee reports from Delhi.
31: His comments meant little for the protesters still gathering in large numbers in central Delhi as the pressure builds against him. Mr. Modi said nothing was more important than the welfare of India's youth. The student protest that's gained momentum in the last few days is fast becoming a major political test for India's longest-serving prime minister. But missing from his first response on social media was any comment on the future of his education minister. His resignation is the key demand of the demonstrators.
7: The Philippines has accused the Chinese Coast Guard of firing water cannon and using dangerous manoeuvres to block vessels bringing aid to Filipino fishermen near a disputed South China Sea reef. It's the second incident between the nations in 4 days and comes as China attends a regional summit in Manila. World News from the BBC.
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0: A businessman under investigation in the Plus Ultra airline rescue case has told the National Court that former Prime Minister José Luis Rodrigo Zapatero acted as a mediator in securing the government's financial support for the airline during the pandemic. The witness said Zapatero helped facilitate contacts surrounding the 53 million euro rescue plan, although he did not detail the specific actions he allegedly took. Zapatero has consistently denied any wrongdoing and has previously told investors

0: 50 kilograms of tinned solar cable during an operation in Sevilla. Four people have been arrested as part of the investigation into the alleged handling and sale of stolen industrial materials. Officers say the recovered metal is believed to have been stolen from renewable energy installations and other infrastructure, with inquiries continuing to identify its origin and any further suspects. And that's your Spanish news.
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8: Hello again. 2 minutes past, 6 minutes past two. Las dos y seis minutos. Get confused sometimes. I only made the mistake, well, only with consequence. In German, you know, you say half two, you mean 2:30, right? The time the Chinese man went to the dentist, 2:30. Old one. I think I learned that when I was about 11. So you say halb drei, half three. Half three in German means half two, because once you've gone over, it belongs to the next hour. Same in Catalan and Valenciano, similar sort of concept. Anyway, that's the time. Some great news. Why was Jenny Infantino so nice to Donald Trump? I mean, over the top. I mean, it's almost, he put Mark Rutte in the shade. You enjoying that? Yeah. Okay. Well, Trump wants to nominate, I kid you not, Jenny Infantino for United Nations Secretary General. Seriously? I mean, I think maybe most of the planet would want to give him the red card on that and say, by the way, I've been playing, you know, just some of the sort of the rollout of the World Cup and some captains. This one, I can tell it's a Ryanair flight because I recognize the, you know, the yellow backs to the seats and the simple blue thing, you know. I mean, whatever you think. They don't have, in Ryanair, they don't have the, they have a table, don't they? Yeah, they have a table in the back of the seat in front of you. But there's no, what do you call it? You know, the thing to put a magazine in, those things. I imagine it's, and it makes perfect sense for, you know, the margins and so on, that that's because, well, cleaning it. You know, right, we've landed. Okay, tilt the plane over, throw everyone off. Pick the let's load up. We're back off somewhere else. The Ryanair crew have to clean the plane. And so there's none of that place, you know, for debris to be in there. But this particular one, so people on board, no Wi-Fi for now. And Spain beat Argentina, as you know. So this guy here, he says, I'll just play you the thing. I'll tell you for the monoglots among you. I imagine you speak at least English, right? Most of you, at least English. His way of telling, his way. Do you remember I played you yesterday? There's a guy going, and I just like to say congratulations to our friends from Argentina. He was about, he did say, but they drowned him out for coming second or for being in the final. And they were, oh, and all the Argentinian fans. And here with the Spanish fans, he says, if memory serves me what he says, I'll play it now. Something like, and, you know, my commiserations or whatever, or, you know, my sympathies. Something like that to Spanish fans. If you're listening on board the plane, because if you've got a Spain, listening to me with the seamstress story, if you've got a Spain shirt, then I'm afraid you're going to have to buy a new one. In other words, because we've got two stars now. Yeah. So he said it as a sort of story of depression, and you'll just hear these few seconds. Okay, he says, tengo que informarles que lamentablemente, I have to tell you that unfortunately, those of you who have a Spain football shirt with one star on are going to have to buy another, a new one.
9: Aquellos que tengan una camiseta de España con una sola estrella tendrán que comprarse.

0: They're all over the place. Not one arrest. Not one arrest. you know the thing, Donald Trump photo bombing. What do they call it? Photo bombing. You know, getting into somebody's shot when Spain were lifting the cup up in New Jersey at the final. And there's a nice sort of video to accompany this, but it will sort of make sense. So remember, Donald Trump is trying to get into the shot. Gianni Infantino and his white trainers are trying to, like, no, this way, this way, this way. I'm not going to make you Secretary General of the United Nations if you touch me again. Basically, this.
1: In a remarkable turn of events, it appears the Spanish team is asking Trump to get out of their photo. And typical Trump, he is taking his time. What's this? He fakes an exit and turns, heading back to the center front. Gianni Infantino heads over with the interception. Close call. Now the Spanish team can have their moment. And Trump walks back onto the pitch. The ref is now involved, leading him off the pitch. Not bothered to make this moment about him and not to be overshadowed by the Spanish team's victory. I have never seen anything like this. Trump is parachuting back into the victory photo. Literally. Can nobody stop this man? Is that a 19th century photographer trying to take the team photo? Wait, it is a fake out. And Trump is back on the pitch. Doing anything he can to steal the Spanish team's thunder. This is getting sad as Trump appears to be trying a Bugs Bunny-style prank dressed as Madonna to fool the team. Infantino is taking the bait. Oh, now he sees it is Trump. What now? ICE is arresting the Spanish team without cause, and Trump is there ready for the photo. Infantino looks frustrated, but this is a disaster in his own making. Looks like Infantino is leading Trump somewhere. It's a pool of ketchup, and Trump is taking the bait like a pig to mud. And now the Spanish team can celebrate their victory without Trump trying to turn them into pawns for another one of his look-at-me undeserved victories when he didn't do a damn thing to win this match.
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0: 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So, I'm thinking, just generally, I'm a bit nervous because I've got an important appointment tomorrow. I have my nephew. He's four and a half. Okay, four and a half. He's coming for his first ever lunch. First ever time I've done for lunch, done lunch for him. So my plan is, I asked my brother and my sister-in-law, you know, what his favorite foods are and what he doesn't like. You know, about being an uncle or a grandfather, all of those things. Same with dogs. I mean, dogs and children, but it's like, yeah, you know, give them the healthy food. Stop giving them all the treats. Look, I mean, I can spoil them and I can hand them back to you and you can deal with the consequences. So I found out what he likes. I'm not advocating these things. I mean, Aquarius. I know that's his favorite drink. So I've got one. Full sugar. I know. But anyway, it's once in a blue moon. His favorite desserts, flan, no, simple flan, the Spanish one, or jelly. Again, the little one, easy peasy. He likes chocolate, but ice cream, but all ice cream except chocolate. But the good thing, oh, okay, chicken nuggets. Which child doesn't like chicken nuggets? I know, I'm going to get him some chicken nuggets. But a good sign as far as, you know, healthy eating, his favorite foods, he likes tomatoes, particularly cherry tomatoes. No salt, pepper, no nothing. And my brother said he can smell pepper a mile away. Can't trick him. Cucumber and egg fried rice. No salt, no nothing. No salt, no. He eats them. So anyway, so easy guest. So egg fried rice. No soy sauce a bit. No. I mean, you know, by the time he's five, he might. But do you want to try a bit of that bit of salt? Not too much. No, salt's bad for you. Potassium salt, not sodium, please. But anyway, so the menu for him is going to be egg fried rice, chicken nuggets, cucumber sticks, cherry tomatoes, and a flan all washed down with Aquarius. Oh, God, I'm getting really nervous. It's tomorrow, but, you know, it means, you know, a very important guest, you know. He'd be looking after me by the time I'm 50. Ha ha. Right. Richard says, make the chicken nuggets. Are you insane? Make the chicken nuggets. What's the point of it? No. I have to say, I did buy some from some brand, Campo Frio. It's a well-known Spanish brand, I think. Somebody's, your phone, your phone, put it in silent, maybe. Don't answer it. Just put it on silent. Oh, it's my brother. Oh, God. Take it. I'll go to a break.
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0: Las dos y veintidós. It is 22 minutes past 2 Central European time. John in Mija says, as you mentioned Ryanair, my son, I know it's a cropped thing. My son is arriving today from Menorca, flying Ryanair. His flight return is €75. I guess he'll manage without a magazine pocket in the seat. Yeah, and Pete in Toruk says, hate to defend Ryanair, but they do come around collecting rubbish. Yeah, no, I explained myself badly. I'm not criticizing Ryanair for it. I'm just saying that when people, not a pricey transatlantic flight. I mean, you know, even if it's a cheap one, but you're paying, you know, a lot more. And it's 8 hours, depends. It's shorter from New York to London than it is from London to New York because of the, you know, the stream up there from Newfoundland and back. 8 to 10 hours, whatever. But so we all know that the thing on the back of the seat in front of you, the thing that a bit of elastic and you shove the magazine in it. Well, when they've dumped, you know, got people off the plane and then it depends. They don't have long, the crew on board, to go all the way down the aircraft and make sure there's no, because, you know, if you sit down, you get on the flight and it's only been half an hour since the last lot got off, and then you find a bit of jam or, you know, it doesn't reflect well on Ryanair, so the, or any airline. So the fewer things they have to check, no? I mean, it's not complicated, is it? So no, I'm not attacking Ryanair for that. You can have a magazine rack. You can have a rack. You can have a wine rack if you want, but, you know, you're going to pay for it. I used to sometimes, I would, with them and Wizz Air and EasyJet and those, I would, not always, but flying around Europe, I'd pay the sort of €10 extra and get whatever. But the thing is, they've changed it now. They've cottoned on to people like me. If I could, I'd book seat 1A. Yeah, you come in. The front of the plane, you come in, first seat, right there. Whatever it depends on the model of aircraft. I think with the Boeing 737s, that all of them are, most of the Ryanair ones. Front row, A, B, C, and then you've got the corridor thing, and then you've got D, E, F. Don't book D, E, F. They're the ones with a wall in front of you. There's no place for your feet. So A, B, C, 1A, B, C, 1A. You haven't got a seat in front of you, so you've got to take the table out and all of that. You sat, you know, hopefully the steward or stewardesses don't have a weird stare because they sit on the jump seats facing you, you know, when they're taking off and landing. You know. They're a bit narrower as well, slightly. But anyway, infinite legroom. You know, I'm 6 foot. So I'm not huge by today's standards,
13: But yeah, I'm not Heather Mills either, you know. And get yourself a cheese and ham croissant. They're all right. They're not exactly like a best boulangerie in the world. They're fine. If you fancy, if you're on holiday, get yourself a little glass of wine or something. You can top it up. You can make EasyJet, Wizz Air, Ryanair, Jet 2. I mean, you can make them seem almost Emirates. not quite, you know. So thank you. Now, let me see. The European Parliament. They're on holiday. Not quite, almost. The European Parliament hasn't quite finished its work before the summer break. This week is pink week. It's a pink week for MEPs. What's a pink week? It's not Pride week or anything like that. No, what does it mean? The European Parliament's calendar is colour-coded because there are quite a few idiots in the European Parliament, so you need to keep it simple. I mean, like everywhere. Red weeks are plenary sessions. So Strasbourg normally, but occasionally, Strasbourg and Brussels, the Parliament, plenary. So that's when all MEPs meet in Strasbourg or Brussels to debate, amend and vote on legislation. Those are red weeks. So if you're looking at a calendar, if you had it on your fridge and you're an MEP, you see red, that basically, I mean, you're not obliged to by law. That means be in town and be in the session and be in the plenary and vote or read the blooming stuff. Many don't. Those are red weeks. Pink weeks are when MEPs meet in their specific committees to talk about draft legislation and prepare reports. So you've got 700 and odd, or whatever we are now, 21 or something, MEPs. Not everybody can be an expert on everything. So if there's a debate about agriculture or defence or social media, whatever it is, well, each party has its people who know about that. Hey, Frank, you're in my far right, far left, center right, middle, whatever group. It doesn't matter if you're from a different country. You're in my same political group. Do you know about farming? Oh, yeah, I have a farm all my life, and I studied farming. And right, you'll be on our committee, you know, our representative of the committee. So they get there, and the idea, because there are so many of them, imagine if they all got up and spoke for ages. They get 2 minutes each, and it's strict. They just cut the mic in the main thing. But the idea is that they've debated it in the smaller things, and they grill people, like in the Senate and the House in the United States, like common select committees, which can be sometimes brutal, especially when they're faced with somebody who's not entirely honest. They grill them, and then they put together a dossier, which can be anything from page, 2, 10, 20, 30. This is having listened to all of the evidence. This is our conclusion, our recommendation. So I'm from the PP or the PSOE. I'm a Tory or I'm Labour or whoever. And I go, so, you know, I've got a vague idea, but on increasing the defence budget, you know, do we need to buy more tanks? I don't know. What do you reckon? You know about this stuff. We reckon yes on balance. Okay, so then I go in as an MEP, similar with an MP, if you're being honest, taking expert advice, and then I go, right, all those in favour, and I'll put my hand up to say no to tanks or yes to tanks, because you can't know about everything. So those are the pink weeks, okay? So we're in a pink week now. The red weeks, everyone, plenary sessions, Senate, House, MEPs, Commons, Lords, that would be the equivalent. Pink weeks, subcommittees. Blue weeks, what's a blue week? That's when we get a dodgy 1970s German movie. No, sorry. Did I say that out loud? The blue weeks are when the political groups meet up for discussions. So if I'm PP or PSOE, before Brexit, Tory or Labour, then we, all of us European PP types or liberal types or whatever, we get together and we have our meetings and discuss. Do we have what's our common position on this? Are we in favor of Hungary or Russia or Ukraine? Or we talk about it. And finally, the green weeks. There are a suspiciously large amount of green weeks. What are the green weeks? That's when you take Ed Miliband and Greta Thunberg on a yacht with George Osborne. Now, Green Weeks are going outside Parliament, including back to their constituency on a work trip. So the Green Week is to go out there, right, okay. Red Week, we're going to vote on trade with China in the Parliament. Pink Week, we're going to grill people, experts on the Chinese trade relationship with Europe, back and forth. Blue Weeks, right, what are we going to do? Our group is the Conservative bloc. Are we going to approve this thing, proposed relationship with China? Green Weeks, we go to China. Or whatever, paid for by you. Listening. If you're listening in Europe, by you. I'm not even an EU citizen. I'm an American. It doesn't matter. You pay taxes here, don't you? Or next time, ask for a discount on your VAT. So, and then I don't know, the others, the holidays probably greyed out, I would imagine. But that's where we are at the moment. I just see, you have to be kidding. The Trump administration, this is the Washington Post, led with this. The Trump administration is weighing military options in Mali. Mali, you know, in northwestern Africa, inland, landlocked Mali. Timbuktu, you know, it's a long way. That was Tipperary. Timbuktu, massive trading post, huge cultural history, Timbuktu. Why is Timbuktu important? Well, try carrying a load of goods across the Sahara Desert. Get to Timbuktu, especially like 200 years ago or 150. You can put it on a boat. You can put it on a boat and float all the way down to Lagos in Nigeria. So it's a great trade route, you know, Timbuktu. But anyway, Mali, but they have a problem with, of course, jihadists and Al-Qaeda types and all that. I mean, it's all confusing because talking of Al-Qaeda types, one of them is, according to Trump, very handsome guy, strong and handsome. This is the new ex-Al-Qaeda president of Syria. Why is the United States interested in potentially bombing Mali? I guess. Because there's some, you know, they want to target literally a thing called JNIM or JNIM. It's an Al-Qaeda affiliate, and it's grown stronger and stronger across Mali and much of the Sahel. The Sahel, that sort of strip of Sahara that goes from the west all the way towards Chad, Sudan, below the northern Greece, below the Sahara. No, the Sahara bit, basically. And they're growing. And Russia is now Mali's main security partner, counter to that. France was in there, the government, French troops, and the British. Didn't make a big song and dance about it, but there were British special forces and others there, but it was under French command. And about a year ago, I can't remember, not that long ago, Mali said, allez-y. Au revoir. No, adieu, adieu. Booted the French out. So they took a couple of months, get the kit together and everything. And we left. Why? Because the Mali government, Russia was saying, don't, you want security, don't have these French, they're colonialists. Take the Russians. So Mali's been getting closer to Russia. And so the United States maybe wanting to exert some influence there. There's that. It shows, it projects strength, shows that the US is willing to use force against jihadist groups, which is not about Mali, then it's a warning to all of them anywhere. You know, you might think, well, we're here in Djibouti. Who cares about Djibouti? Well, we did Mali, you know. And then domestic politics, of course. You know, attacks against Al-Qaeda, popular at home, can it be a distraction from... Give me another Jeffrey Epstein, Iran. No, that's give me a distraction from Iran and Epstein and everything. So maybe it's a distraction if you can get a little victory, seeming victory. Pete Hegseth will show us some clips of bombings and we did this because we're America and we're, you know. So I would say it's not just about terrorism.
0: If it is at all, quite frankly, but it's not just about geopolitics, politics, influence, and demonstrating American power, you might say. Trump's been giving a speech, God knows where. Where is he, in Georgia? I can't remember now. And he, among many things, he said this.
14: You know, we had the best economy in history in my first term. A lot of people don't, because we had a COVID period, went all over the world. And we did a great job with it, got no credit for it. We did Operation Warp Speed. And I'll tell you, we did a great job, but we got very little credit for it. We should have been given big credit, but we got credit for everything else. And we had the best economy, but this economy is ready to blow everything away, ever, of any country. There's never been anything like what.
0: I get no credit for my handling of the COVID-19 pandemic. Hundreds of thousands of Americans died under his watch with COVID. But they're not the worst, because this, if it's true, it's big. Apparently, I have some breaking news for you, courtesy of Donald Trump. Apparently, you know Mount Rushmore with the presidents? He'd love his visage carved into the wall. He's posted some AI versions of Mount Rushmore, the presidents, with him in there. But if this is true, what he's saying, because you never know with him, if it's true, it's big. Apparently, according to Trump, communists are trying to blow up Mount Rushmore.
14: As I said in my recent address at Mount Rushmore recently, I don't know if anybody saw it, such a beautiful place. You know, the communists want to take it down. They try taking Mount Rushmore down. They want to blow it up. They want to take it down. They shouldn't be up there. These people are crazy.
0: Let's go to something slightly less ridiculous and see what's going on in London.
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0: I do see some news just in. We were talking about the fires before, and I see that more than in France, you know, because forest fires, more than 20,000 people, including thousands of tourists from campsites, have been, another holiday accommodation, have been evacuated as a particularly intense wildfire advances on the Atlantic coast of southwest France. So, you know, Bordeaux, around there, of course. It began in dense pine forests near the village of Somos, but it's about 40 kilometers, 25 miles west of Bordeaux, just north of the Bay of Arcachon, very popular with tourists. And it's burned
13: 2,400 hectares, nearly 6,000 acres in less than 24 hours. So far, no casualties reported or even homes destroyed. But the Gironde prefecture said that while 700 firefighters and four water bombing planes are battling to bring the fire under control, the situation remains unfavorable. France has had three almost back-to-back heat waves since May because of climate breakdown. More frequent in intense extreme weather events, of course, with thousands of excess deaths, you know, deaths that wouldn't have been were it not for the heat and so on, the calculation. Evaporating soils as well. When the soil evaporates, the water evaporates. So you've got somewhere much hotter. The water evaporates, the soil becomes harder, drier. Then no rain. Like that, you know, the ex-bullfighter's girlfriend's face. You know the one I mean? I'm teasing, you know. It looks all cracked and dry. And then the rain does come. It doesn't sink into the ground. Not the way it should or did. It's too dry. It just runs straight off. Worst example that comes to mind for me is Haiti. Haiti and, you know, the island of Hispaniola, eastern half. The Dominican Republic, with all its thing, you know, popular tourist destination, particularly from Spain, like Brits might go to Jamaica, the historic links, get cheap holidays, relatively, you know, very good value. Go stay some resort hotel, isolated from the reality of the population sometimes, but yeah. And in fact, if you look on a Google map, I haven't done it for ages, but if you look down, you'll see that Haiti, the western half, they just raped it. They just all the trees, chop them all down. So floods and that, it just landslides. Soil, you know, can't, it's all dry as a bone. In fact, I'm going to do this right now. I'm just going to go to, I'll do it live with you, maps.google.com. Okay. I'll just see live if this is out of date. Oh, I'm zoomed in on the Costa Blanca. Zoom out. I'm seeing Algeria, Morocco. Heading off west to the Caribbean. Where am I? Florida, the Bahamas. Where are you? There you go. Haiti, Port-au-Prince. So just, you know, southeast tip near Guantanamo Bay. Just have a look. It's great radio, isn't it? But can I see a difference? I can see dark green forests. Like, for example, right there in the Dominican Republic. Santo Domingo's in the south. The Parque Nacional Armando Bermudez is a big forest in the middle, more or less, of the Dominican Republic. And you see some lighter bits where there aren't, you know, trees. It's not green. And if you look, I mean, there's a, you know, there's a bit of green in Haiti. But you do notice the difference. There's many more light white spots. That's not one year, one government. That is decades of rape, basically. You know, just rampant rape of the country. It's trees. Chop them down, you know. If Bolsonaro was still running Brazil, that's what you could expect the Amazon to look like. Now, Andy Burnham, one second. I just go to this and then we can, then it's done and dusted.
21: TRE.
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0: So, Andy Burnham is the Prime Minister, of course, known for, best maybe known for talking about buses as Mayor of Greater Manchester. They seem to have worked. It was popular if you use a bus in Manchester. But he's got a much bigger transport problem, navigating trade. But now, of course, between the US, the European Union, China, it's a bit bigger than Manchester. One clue is maybe how he'll approach trade is a trade conference in Aberdeen back in 2022. He was the only British mayor at that that conference. And those who attended said he argued that trade deals should do more than just boost profits. He said that they should protect workers' rights. I mean, that's the idea. So with Mercosur, the one between the EU and the four South American countries, they should strengthen supply chains. So nothing against anyone, but if we bring stuff from China, great. Not so much if there's a political stoppage, but say with COVID and or some ship, the Evergreen, whichever one was stuck in the Suez Canal. You know, extra stuff. If your iPhone's delayed by 2 weeks, fine. But crucial medicines or the ingredients to make medicines, happens a lot, medicines we make in Europe, but the stuff that go into the medicine made in China. And he also, at that Aberdeen meeting, said that in trade negotiations, he thought trade unions should have a big role in the talks as well. So it looks in principle as though those ideas maybe will shape government policy. He says he wants trade to help rebuild British industry, create jobs outside London. I mean, fine, who doesn't want to grow stuff? Use government contracts to back British manufacturers. Fine. I mean, I suppose one thing, depending on the details of the TCA with Europe, the Trade and Cooperation Agreement, they say, right, we're putting out to government tender. Let's kick off, you know, as long as the price is competitive and reasonable enough, then we prioritize a British company. We're going to build a bridge. British companies, anyone? No? Going, gone. Right, open it to the French or the Chinese or whoever else, right? Prioritize. Whereas in the EU, if you're offering a government contract, then under normal circumstances, you can't discriminate. A Spanish government contract can't prioritize a Spanish company over a French one or a German or a Polish or Italian because EU companies, you know, there may be some slight carve-outs, but is that a Brexit dividend? There you go. No one's ever mentioned that. Quick, somebody called Jacob Rees-Mogg. He's promised a 10-year plan. They all do that. The only ones that can actually do that are the Chinese, it would seem, really. Anywhere where democracy is not, you know, you don't get a new government in every 5 years or four. He's brought Jonathan Reynolds back in to lead the newly expanded Department for Business, Innovation, Science and Trade. Reynolds is the guy that negotiated the agreement with India. So he's expected to continue combining free trade with economic security. It's like Ursula von der Leyen, remember, with China. She said,
13: De-risk, not decouple. Military and medicines and food and critical minerals and things that we need in Europe. Let's de-risk, but not decouple. Let's have a good trading relationship with China. And but it's not anybody's fault, not China's fault, but where the de-risk is that there was whichever chip components came from China that were delayed. It's happened more than once, but a couple of times I remember. And it translated literally into the car factory up the road I mentioned earlier that Sanchez was at this morning, the Ford factory. They closed down like for a week, right? That's it. Presumably, the workers were paid, but go home. We can't make any cars because we need the bits. So, that's part of the de-risking. On Europe, Andy Burnham's made it clear he wants to build on the recent improvement in the UK-EU relations. Starmer, did a fair amount. Basically, anyone, a traffic cone could do better than the last lot in mending those relationships. He says he wants closer cooperation and migration. What? Send them back? Jordan Bardella's due to, the far-right guy, Marine Le Pen's sidekick. Not a sidekick, but acolyte. Protégé. He's turning up to whenever it is. Nigel Farage has got some sort of right-wing conference going on. Bardella's due to speak there. He said he wants to work closely with the UK on migration. What does that even mean? He's a far-right guy. Farage is a far-right guy. Right, okay, Bardella, my Frenchy friend. So we accept that we get these people off the boats and you're taking them back to France. Whoa, whoa, whoa, Nigel, we are on the same page politically. We don't like these dark foreigners. Maybe even if we are dark, but we pull the bridge off. We burn the bridge after we've got in. We don't want them either. Well, hang on a minute. Bardella says, no, send them back to the place they're originally from. So this deal, in the makings, they're going to all flog it to try and spin it. So basically, we do the bit of the far right, and then Farage is Britain if he's PM. We can send them back. Bardella saying, we don't want them. So under the quote-unquote potential deal, it'll be basically what we got now. So people come over in the dinghy, right, they're not entitled to stay or what have you. So send them back. Where are you from? I'm from Senegal. I'm from Djibouti. I'm from Eritrea. I'm from Iraq. I'm from Afghanistan. So send them back there. In other words, it's just all hot air. Europe's probably going to be relatively quite a nice one for Andy Burnham because of good vibes, I think, between him and European leaders, EU, from Ursula von der Leyen to others. I think that Andy Burnham's someone they can work with. He won't be two-faced with them. I think he generally does want a closer relationship. China's going to be a bit harder. Burnham hasn't said much yet publicly, but experts think that he's going to be pragmatic about this, basically being very wary, things like steel, protecting steel, shipbuilding, energy infrastructure. And then there's Donald Trump, of course. How does he deal with them? It's already an interesting relationship. Trump recently dismissed Andy Burnham as the mayor of a town, which I suppose is technically true. Greater Manchester. Nobody's greater than Manchester, you would say. And he described Andy Burnham as, which is a it's really hedging, polite from him. He's extremely liberal. See, he didn't call him a communist. Mamdani's a communist, the mayor of New York. We'll come to him tomorrow, by the way, and all of that, because that's a whole topic. He's extremely liberal. To which I would say, if I were him, Trump next to me, Steve Ritson's extremely liberal. I'd do my best Tommy Cooper accent, and I'd go, thank you very much. Thank you very much. Despite them, they've started on friendly terms. Burnham has invited Donald Trump. Next year's the G20 summit in Manchester. So Trump will be, he's invited him, he'll probably be there. So Donald Trump will be in Manchester. Hey, nobody's more mad for it than me. I'm mad for it. Burnham's kept the UK's senior trade envoy to Washington in place. Apparently the relationship with Trump is okay. And then, of course, you know, fixing the economy, as Bill Clinton said. It's about the economy, stupid. Yeah, basically all politics, it's about the economy. How much in my pockets? I don't care if you bomb other people, as long as it doesn't affect me. But you take, you know, lower the price of groceries, rent and petrol. But of course, foreign trade, can't get away from it. It's going to be one of his biggest challenges. All of this, I told you, you know, he wants to, Jeremy Corbyn said a pretty similar thing. To paraphrase both Jeremy Corbyn and Andy Burnham, I'm paraphrasing them both. When I become prime minister, if I get in the door, number 10, I'm going to end homelessness on day one. I paraphrase. Burnham's going to cut VAT on fuel for 1 year. Kemi Badenoch, not head of the Conservatives, already, understandably, some of the newspapers give him a break. How's he going to pay for this? What's he done already? What's he done? He hasn't achieved anything. He's been there like 3 days, hasn't he? Kemi Badenoch.
6: On Monday, he said he was thinking about increasing the personal allowance. On Tuesday, he was against it. On Wednesday, he was for it again. Does anyone know what he's thinking today? Because I don't. He doesn't actually know what he wants to do. He is thinking out loud. All we know is that it is going to cost a lot of money. So I want to be very clear. Andy Burnham needs to rule out tax rises to pay for his spending spree. Rachel Reeves raised taxes, and we saw what happened after that. Employers stopped hiring and jobs were lost. Andy Burnham will repeat Rachel Reeves' mistakes if he raises taxes again. And we all know what he will say. He will pretend he is only taxing the rich. The truth is, he will punish the engineer whose factory is never built, punish the apprentice whose job never exists, punish the family whose bills rise yet again. This is what Labour never understands. Money needs to be made before it can be spent. Businesses are not cash machines for politicians. Conservatives understand that businesses are where people work. They are where wealth is created. They are what pays for everything else. Andy Burnham needs to do better. He is behaving like he's still the mayor of Manchester. He is now the prime minister of the United Kingdom. He needs to start acting like it.
13: All right, very well. The problem she's done there is one of my big beefs with Margaret Thatcher, apart from being from Liverpool, which is obviously a no-brainer. Running a company, running a business, whether it's a grocery shop from her parents, Thatcher's parents, or a larger company or a country, they're not the same concept. A country, think about this, a country is a not-for-profit organization. Think of that. It's people make profit within it, but it's a not-for-profit. The idea is, that's it, it's not-for-profit. But we're out of time. I'm going to leave you with a few strains of a tariff song, yeah? Tariffs, whoa. Hasta banana, amigos. I'll check all your messages. By the way, including, what is it? Pete in Toruk says, talking about Timbuktu, as Tim and I walked down the street, three lovely girls we chanced to meet. There were three and we just two. So I bucked one and Tim bucked two. You're not going to get the words to this. I've left it, as always, too late. Hannah Murray's up next, keeping you company for the next 3 hours here on Talk Radio Europe. If you'll have me, hasta banana. Tomorrow, 12 o'clock, an hour earlier. Ciao.

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1: BBC News with Moira Alderson. President Trump says a deal for the US to develop nuclear energy in Saudi Arabia is now contingent on the kingdom recognizing Israel by joining the Abraham Accords. The apparent U-turn comes just a day after the agreement was signed. Bernd de Boosman is in Washington.
2: The concept of Saudi Arabia joining the Abraham Accords is something that the Trump administration had long sought, even in his first term after it was first announced between Israel, the UAE, and Bahrain. Previously, there had been quite a lot of roadblocks to that actually happening. For one, public opinion in Saudi Arabia is not particularly in favor of normalizing relations with Israel, particularly after the war in Gaza. Also, the Saudis have made it quite clear in the past that they would not even consider joining the Abraham Accords unless there's a very clear pathway towards a Palestinian state, which in Israel, especially in the current government, would face quite a lot of pushback.
1: Oil and gas prices have increased sharply after the Iranian-backed Houthi movement in Yemen attacked shipping in the Red Sea. The Saudis have confirmed that one of their tankers was hit, describing the Houthi threat to block the Bab al-Mandeb Strait as a violation of international law. Yolande Nell reports from Jerusalem.
3: The Houthis announced on Monday that they were imposing a blockade on Saudi ports, but these are the first declared strikes. It's been officially confirmed that one Saudi oil tanker was hit by a missile. The Houthis' actions threaten to further disrupt global energy supplies. Saudi Arabia has recently diverted millions of barrels of oil per day to the Red Sea by pipeline to avoid Iranian attacks in the Strait of Hormuz.
1: The Indian government says it's ready for talks with the leaders of an unprecedented youth protest in Delhi. The movement is demanding the education minister goes over leaked exam papers. Earlier, the Prime Minister, Narendra Modi, offered fast-track courts with swift and stringent punishment for those responsible for the leaks. From Delhi, here's Arunade Mukherjee.
4: We're now seeing these comments coming out of the Prime Minister, which certainly gives you a sense that there is a worry there. And he's essentially again trying to talk to the students, saying that nothing is more important than the welfare and the future of our youth. He's talked about directing concerned authorities to take necessary steps. But when we spoke to the protesters, they said these are just words. They don't mean anything. Until we see the resignation of India's Federal Education Minister, Mr. Dharmendra Pradhan, we're not budging. So they're very clear that this kind of lip service that they feel the politicians are paying is not enough. It's time for action, and this is something that they need to do to hold the government accountable.
1: The Philippines has accused China of firing water cannon and using dangerous manoeuvres to block vessels bringing aid to Filipino fishermen near a disputed South China Sea reef. It's the second such incident in 4 days. 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

0: but I guess it is overcast, and it's a little bit of a relief because it's not boiling, burning hot, but the humidity isn't great. Anyway, I'm not complaining about the weather, of course. We should be so lucky. Thanks to Stephen Ritson for today's show. Hannah Murray here with you until 6 o'clock. I'm going to be chatting to Maria Tata, who is a research professor of folklore and mythology and Germanic languages and literature. Her latest book is Arachnomania, Spiders and the Cultural Work They Do For Us. In the book, Maria invites us to acknowledge our arachnophobia, yet also embrace our arachnophilia and celebrate spiders for their cultural benefits and real-world merits. Don't try. Richard Fitzwilliams will be with us, our art, film and theatre critic and royal correspondent. We'll be celebrating Prince George, who is now a teenager, and reviewing the films Desire and 27 Nights. At 5, it is Women Talk. Joining me in the studio today will be Nikki Broom, Veronica Del Cero and Katie Rowlands. Gonna be fun.
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0: Today's showbiz news, Top Gear's stunt driver says he thought Freddie Flintoff was going to die after a crash at the show's test track. The former cricketer was hospitalised following the accident in Surrey in December 2022. Paul Rees, who was the Stig from 2019 to 2022, was sitting beside him on the day. He told the Sun newspaper he thought they wouldn't make it out alive. William Shatner's revealed he and his daughter faced stage 4 cancer together after they were both diagnosed around the same time. The Star Trek actor shared in 2023 that a malignant melanoma had spread to his lungs and brain. The diagnosis came as his daughter Melanie was in the final stretch of her treatment for breast cancer after she was diagnosed in 2022. And a new documentary about Oasis's reunion tour will reportedly premiere at the Venice Film Festival. The Mirror says Liam and Noel Gallagher are both planning to attend the screening of Don't Look Back in Anger. It's made by Peaky Blinders creator Stephen Knight and is due in cinemas in September before being released on Disney+. That is your showbiz news for today, and some upcoming tribute evenings to mention at La Sala in Puerto Banús. There is a tribute to Queen and Freddie Mercury performed by Queen Supreme, which will be spectacular. That's next Tuesday, the 28th. There's a Taylor Swift tribute coming up on Tuesday, the 4th of August. So do check out their main website, lasalabanus.com, for more information. I mentioned last week they now have a private yacht that you can hire at La Sala this July and August. You can enjoy a special offer on La Sala's private yacht charter with savings of up to 33% on selected charters. Prices now start from just €600 for their two-hour docked experience, which sounds fabulous. There's drinks, food, water sports, all that kind of stuff. So, get in touch with them for more information if you email info@lasalalifestyle.com. They also have a new venue called Café Sala, which is open on the beautiful Senda Fluvial Walkway between Puerto Banús and Nueva Andalucía. It's open from 8 a.m. to 8 p.m. So still haven't checked that out yet. Looking forward to seeing it. And, of course, in the beautiful summer season, La Sala by the Sea is open with various deals happening there as well. So go to their main website with links to all the other venues via their website, lasalabanus.com, or give them a call on 952-814-145.
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0: Your Song of the Week has been Meet Me in Love, which is by Blossoms. They're an English indie rock band from Stockport. Formed in 2013, the band consists of Tom Ogden, Charlie Salt, Josh Dewhurst, Joe Donovan and Miles Kellogg. They were on the BBC's Sound of New Music list for 2016, finishing in fourth place. Their self-titled debut album was one of the 12 LPs nominated for the Mercury Music Prize in 2017. That same year, they were nominated for British Breakthrough Act at the Brit Awards.

0: That has been your song of the week, Blossoms and Meet Me in Love.
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0: ABBA and Summer Night City. It's just gone 25 past three, and joining us on the line now is Maria Tata. She is a research professor of folklore and mythology and Germanic languages and literature. Her latest book is Arachnomania, Spiders and the Cultural Work They Do For Us. In the book, Maria invites us to acknowledge our arachnophobia, yet also embrace our arachnophilia and celebrate spiders for their cultural benefits and real world merits. Welcome to the show, Maria.
1: Great to be here.
0: Thank you very much for joining us. So what made you want to write a book about spiders?
1: Oh, I have to say, I think it started with Arachne. And forget Darwin, forget evolution. Ovid, in his Metamorphoses, gives us the story of the first spider, the origin story. How did spiders come into our world? And he takes us to Lydia, to Greece. A girl named Arachne is a master weaver. She's also something of a show-off. So she brags about how beautiful her tapestries are, invokes the wrath of Minerva or Athena. And Athena challenges her to a contest, a weaving contest. What does Arachne do but weave all of the misdeeds of the gods into her tapestry? She creates this beautiful tapestry about sexual crimes, about abductions and rapes and seductions. And Athena is outraged, tears the tapestry into pieces. And Arachne is so mortified that she decides she's going to commit suicide. But Athena intervenes at the last moment and turns her into a spider. So Arachne continues to spin. She will spin forever, speaking truth to power and also creating beauty. And it was Arachne's investment in fairness, both beauty and justice, that got me hooked, especially because many of the commentators on her story just dismiss her as somebody who's full of pride and boasts too much, is that sort of show-off figure. So, yes, it started with Arachne.
0: Hmm. And why do you think so many people don't like spiders or are afraid of spiders? I assume you're not.
1: When I started this book, I was. I wouldn't say I was not an arachnophobe, because I know how much they do for us, how much heavy lifting they do for us in the ecosystem. That is, without them, we wouldn't have much to eat. So they are our benefactors, and they're masters of engineering and all of that. But they are scary. You know, they are all around. They're ubiquitous. We've marginalized these figures. We've tried to keep them out of the house. We see them as pests. And yet, you know, they are all over the place. And one of the things I discovered while doing the research for this book, which got me to embrace spiders and pivot to arachnophilia, is that these figures are all over our cultural production. They're in books and movies, in poems. And so many artists embraced the spider. Louise Bourgeois, Eva Hesse, embraced the spider for its symbolic cultural weight.
0: So tell us what the importance of spiders then, and what they do for our ecosystem.
1: Well, they eat insects. They devour insects. And you know, the actual mass that they devour varies from one scientist to another. And I don't think it will have much meaning for listeners, because it's hard for us to imagine what 400 million tons looks like.
0: Wow.
1: But they do consume. They consume more than humans consume, which gives you an idea of the kind of work that they do. And, you know, I can go into my backyard and see these beautiful spider webs and what is in them, but mosquitoes. So they help out in that way, too, taking care of pests.
0: Yes. And the spider's web, you mentioned feat of engineering earlier. I mean, it is incredible how they do that. Is it possible to understand how they do that?
1: Well, it's fascinating, because they spin the web. These silk threads come out of their bodies. So artists have often seen the spider as a metaphor for the creative process. That is, you're pulling things out of yourself. You're exposing yourself. You're creating things of beauty, as E.B. White calls the web in Charlotte's Web. You know, he describes this web in the morning sunlight. And I think we've all experience that sense of wonder when we see this feat of engineering. So the spider extrudes this silk and then, you know, is an incredible gymnast, acrobat, engineer. I don't even know how to describe it, but manages to go back and forth. And of course, there are orb webs, the most familiar to us, but we also know cobwebs and there are sheet webs. There are all kinds of varieties of webs. But the most familiar, and I think the one that we depend on for our metaphors, is the orb web. And you can think here of everything from, just spinning and weaving to the World Wide Web and the way that the web, why do we use that term web? Because it's a form of connection and engineering and coding and all of those things. So it's sort of the genius, to get back to your earlier question, it was the genius of the spider that led me to love these creatures. And now when I find one in the house, I put a glass over it and it crawls up to the top. I turn over the glass, I put a paper towel over and carry it outside. So it's not just love of spiders, but a kind of reverence for them as well.
0: Yeah. So with regards to the web, when and why do they create a web? How often would they do it?
1: Oh, that's a great question, because one of the sources of inspiration for the book, I mentioned Arachne, but also I'm sitting here and right across from me is a window, a double-paned window with a storm window and a regular glass window. And one day I looked and I saw a web between the two windows, beautiful web. The next day, somehow a leaf had gotten lodged in between the windows and completely destroyed the web. And, you know, my heart broke for this spider and all the work that it had done. But guess what? By the next day, the web had been recreated. So I hadn't realized what fast workers they are. And of course, you know, one of the great things, skills that they have is to store their food in the web. So, you know, it could be, I mean, they can deal with feast and famine because they've got a supply of food. And if there's no insect coming by, they can deal with that. But, they also are, you know, if there are 100 flies come into their web, they'll capture not all of them, to be sure, but some.
0: Mm. It's fascinating, isn't it, learning about these species that a lot of people will dismiss because they don't like them. You know, people don't tend to take an interest in things that they don't like or things they're afraid of. They just go, oh, spiders, don't like spiders, and don't like to think about them in any way. But, yeah, the way you're describing them, incredibly impressive creatures.
1: For sure. And I'm always surprised, you know, if you think of all the phobias that we have, it's only spiders who get this arachnophobia, who get a term that has become common parlance, that is arachnophobia. Mm. Ever heard of ophidiophobia or cynophobia or aluriophobia? That's cats, dogs, and snakes, I think. You know, so even the creatures like rats, I think it's musophobia or something like that. Why don't we use that term? So spiders seem to have this special designation of being, you know, the most monstrous, even though they're so tiny and really pretty harmless on the scale of things. But go to the movies and you find that, you know, they're magnified, or read novels and you discover that they become monstrous, generally female creatures, you know, really terrifying predators.
0: Yeah, it is interesting how the majority are harmless. I mean, another creature that, that people don't like are cockroaches, and they're harmless as well. They some spiders can bite, but cockroaches don't. But most people hate them. It's the sort of the little legs and the moving quickly across the floor, I suppose, which is a similarity with spiders.
1: Yeah, and I think also they don't matter out of place. When they come into your house, they become invaders. Mm. So I don't mind, I would say I don't mind, I guess a mouse. I don't mind seeing a mouse outdoors. But if it's in the house, I'm terrified.
0: Yes. And also you wonder why they're there. And
1: there's
0: a myth with cockroaches, certainly, that they're only in dirty areas, but they're actually not. But I think a lot of the time when you see these insects in your home, maybe not spiders actually, but you might think, oh no, I need to clean more. But again, that's not always the case at all.
1: Absolutely, right, right. And cockroaches, I mean, if you look at them online, if you look at illustrations, images, they're actually quite beautiful. Mm. So, you know, our sense of revulsion is definitely culturally constructed. I mean, there's some who think that our fear of spiders is in our DNA because they were associated with plagues. No one knew the causes of the Black Death and that kind of thing. So, instead of blaming rats or other creatures, spiders became the fall guys, basically. So I'm not quite convinced by that because I think it takes more than a few hundred years to develop that kind of aversion to an animal.
0: Yeah, I think a lot of it is cultural because spiders are also associated with Halloween and therefore connected to kind of scary, dark things. So there's that connection as well. I remember growing up never being afraid of spiders. There was never an incident that made me afraid of spiders. And I do feel like it was a sort of cultural thing that as an adult, if I saw one in the bath, I wouldn't like it, and I'd automatically call for my husband and say, can you get rid of this spider? But nothing happened to make me feel like that. I wasn't that bothered, and then at some point I became a bit bothered, which is interesting and makes me feel like it's a sort of cultural influence.
1: Oh, yeah, and you know, I think you probably absorb things from the movies or from reading Stephen King or J.K. Rowling. You have Aragog, It, and Shelob in Tolkien's work. So lots of monstrous, gigantic spiders.
0: Yeah, and just from other people as well. I mean, a similar thing with cockroaches. They never used to bother me, and now I don't like it. And I just think when you're talking to people and people are saying, oh, I just don't like the way they crawl along and they're really fast, and just listening to that and hearing why other people don't like a certain creature, it's very easy for that to just rub off on you because the reason why they don't like them sort of makes sense a lot of the time.
1: You know, I always think in this context of the German word for squirrel is Baumratte, that is tree rat.
0: Right.
1: And then, you know, think of what is your reaction to a rat and what is your reaction to a squirrel? Completely different.
0: Yeah.
1: And yet, you know, if you shaved the squirrel's tail, it would look pretty much like a rat.
0: Yes. And tree rat doesn't sound as nice as squirrel either, does it?
1: Squirrel, no, not at all.
0: So I bet you've learned an awful lot about spiders through the writing of this book, have you?
1: Yes, and I have to say, at a certain point, you have to stop when you're writing a book. And I think one of the things I found is post writing the book, post publication, I'm coming across new examples or new instances of the kinds of things that spiders do for us. I think what was most interesting to me was discovering the mythological significance of the spider in Native American mythology and also in some African cultures, where you have grandmother spider. imagine a female deity who weaves the world into being. It's not, you know, a god who said, actually, she gets some help from the sky god. So it's a kind of parent mythology, but it's not a monotheistic religion for sure, where there's one figure speaking and creating light and that kind of thing. And then Anansi, who is in West African mythologies, the master linguist, the trickster god, who is both benevolent, but, you know, also somebody a little bit like Hermes, a thief, a cheater. He'll, if he's hungry, he'll eat the whole meal. He won't share it with you. So he's a survivor figure. But seeing how spiders are built into world mythologies, into the world of make-believe, and that they become a part of our belief systems in ways that are totally unexpected. So what I loved about writing this book was there were always new surprises around the corner and new discoveries.
0: Yeah. Isn't there a story about the black widow spider is so called because after mating, they eat their mate. Is that right?
1: Right. And actually there's a evolutionary benefit to that, because, not to that particular moment, but sometimes the male mate will stay near the web and become food for the offspring.
0: Oh, wow.
1: So it's not just the black widow spider who eats her mate, but then the children who devour the father as well and are able to thrive and survive because the father sacrifices. Well, I use the term sacrifices, you know, I doubt it's a self-conscious act, but what do we know about minds of, you know, as I'm speaking, I realized that one of my goals was not just to look at and study animals and try to gain this sort of mastery of them, but really to listen to spiders, and to hear what they have to say to us, and what they have done for us over the centuries.
0: Yeah. Is there anything to suggest that they do have feelings or understanding? I mean, we're scared as a race, generally scared of spiders, yet they're tiny. I mean, do they not look up at us and think, my goodness, they're huge?
1: Exactly. You know, I mean, that's what makes our fear of them so absurd in many ways, you know. Of course, and no wonder they scamper away from us and go in the other direction. Gosh, you know, that's such an interesting topic, the whole question of animal emotions and feelings. I can't help but feel that in this new era, we're so aware of our environment and the threat to our planet, that we aren't more sensitive to the idea of animals, all of us having an emotional life, a kind of sensitivity and, something that, I mean, even trees, if you think about it, you know, we now revere them and there are certain scientists who endow them with a kind of affect or feeling that is, you know, they communicate with each other evidently in these through root systems and branches and that. So yes, you know, we can't take it too far, but I would say I can't help but think that there's something in that spider that I don't know about, you know, you know, it's not just a machine or an automaton. There's something more than that there.
0: Yeah, that makes sense. Well, if people want to find out more about spiders, they should definitely get a copy of your book, Arachnomania, Spiders and the Cultural Work They Do for Us. It's available on our website, tre.radio, and it's by Maria Tata, who we've been chatting with today. Maria, thank you so much for joining us.
1: Thanks for inviting me. Great to talk with you.

0: Harry Styles and Aperture. It is the book show tomorrow from 2 o'clock, 2 till 4 on a Friday afternoon, repeated on Sundays from 1 till 3. Various guests are mentioned from this week's show, Filippo and Iannarone, who was born in Rome, talking about his debut novel, The Toscanini Conspiracy, which is a blend of post-war intrigue, courtroom echoes and legend that is a haunting pursuit of justice where genius, loyalty and the long shadow of dictatorship collide. It was actually inspired by the real-life cold case of the murder of Dr. Alberto Rinaldi. Fascinating story. Gavin Bell is with us. He is a thriller writer talking about his new book, 138 Main Street, or 138 Main Street. It's an address to die for. There is a killer on the loose and he is targeting one specific address, 138 Main Street. The problem, there are over 7,000 Main Streets in the USA and no one has a clue which one will be next. It's a really great idea for a thriller novel, actually. Guy Lloyd is with us on this week's show. He's our resident UK publishing expert. In a 40-year publishing career, Guy worked for some of the biggest publishing houses in the business, including Penguin Random House, BBC Books and Virgin. He joins us once a month for all the latest book news. This month, he's talking about UK Publishing Industry Archive's record revenue in 2025, translated fiction sales on the rise, and a new book by E.L. James. Yes, that E.L. James. And Eleanor Goymore is the author of The Fallback. Her latest book is Ask Me What I'm Reading. It's a love story waiting to be read. It's about chance encounters, the love of books, and the quiet thrill of meeting someone who just gets it. That and so much more on this week's book show tomorrow from 2 o'clock.
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1: News with Sue Montgomery. President Trump has said a deal for the United States to develop nuclear energy in Saudi Arabia is now contingent on the country recognizing Israel by joining the Abraham Accords. The apparent U-turn comes just a day after the agreement was signed. The Saudi government has long insisted that it will not join the Accords until an irreversible pathway to Palestinian statehood is established. Here's Jeremy Bowen.
2: If he sticks to that, I don't think the deal's going to happen unless the Saudis do a massive flip-flop in terms of their position. It's classic Trumpian, in inverted commas, diplomacy, in that he's veering around all over the place. So seeing this now, thinking they had a deal, one which has actually been negotiated, the deal itself was not something that Donald Trump dreamt up over the last couple of weeks. It's been negotiated over a period of years. Nuclear deals are very complex. So I think there will be some consternation in Riyadh at the moment and thinking, what on earth is going on?
1: President Trump has threatened to inflict major military punishment against Yemen's Houthi rebels following their repeated strikes on oil tankers in the Red Sea. Mr. Trump said he was disappointed in the Houthis and warned that their backers, Iran, would also face consequences. With the ripples from the war in Iran spreading, oil prices have topped $100 a barrel for the first time since May over concerns about future deliveries. Our business reporter Maura Fogarty says the closure of the Strait of Hormuz and the Bab al-Mandab Strait off the coast of Yemen poses severe challenges to oil and gas exports from the Gulf region.
3: The other route involves going through the Suez Canal, through the Mediterranean Sea, around Africa. That adds about, you know, up to 2 weeks of travel time. You've got significant fuel costs. You've got to pay the toll fees to go through the Suez Canal. So it's a lot more expensive if you have to go the other way.
1: 120 British millionaires have written to the government asking to be taxed more. The group, including the former footballer Gary Lineker and film director Richard Curtis, say it would lead to more equal society and devolve wealth and power from the very richest. They support a 2% wealth tax on assets of over £10 million. The entrepreneur Mark Robinson is one of those involved in the proposal.
4: This is about, as a society, saying we have an unfairness in the growth of wealth, and together the wealthiest could share a bit more of the burden. The world's leading economists, Gabriel Zucman, Joseph Stiglitz, Thomas Piketty, there's some of the best thinkers of economics in the world are applying themselves to this problem, and all believe the way forward to have a better, more equal society, both in the UK and worldwide, is to look at taxing wealth more effectively.
1: British entrepreneur Mark Robinson, BBC News.
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7: This is your Spanish news. Former president of the government, José Luis Rodrigo Zapatero, will face his first TV interview tonight since he was charged in the investigation into the rescue of the airline Plus Ultra. The appearance on state broadcaster TVE comes following the statements before the judge by his old friend Julio Martinez Martinez, known as Julito, and by two company officials of the airline who claimed that he had a role in the negotiations that preceded the granting of public aid worth €53 million. Ahead of the interview, Minister Sara Ahesan has expressed her confidence that the former president will tell the truth and answer what happened to all the questions. In statements to Cadena Ser, the minister reiterated the position maintained by the government, which defends the presumption of innocence of the former socialist leader while the judicial investigation continues. Geely Auto will build two electric SUVs at Ford's factory in Spain, with the two firms jointly developing a new model as rising Chinese automakers race to use traditional car makers underutilized factories and get ahead of European local content rule. Under a joint venture, the first Geely brand electric SUVs will roll off the Valencia plant's production line in 2028. Ford's existing workforce will become employees of the new joint venture, and the plant will likely require more employees as production ramps up. Geely does not plan on bringing any workers from China. The first electric SUV to be made in Valencia will be the EX5, which is already sold in Europe, and the other vehicle the Chinese car maker will produce at the plant is still in development. The automotive sector is undergoing an absolute and sweeping transformation, Spanish Prime Minister Pedro Sanchez said in a speech at the plant. Strategic alliances are a necessary condition to compete and to lead. Spain wants to play a part in this major leap forward. And finally, Spain's victory against Argentina in the 2026 World Cup final continues to generate reactions beyond the football. On this occasion, it involves Rosalía, who was

0: taking the opportunity to denigrate foreigners generally. And that's your Spanish news.
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FM people, and how can I love you more? It is the 23rd of July. Five things that have happened on this day in history. It was today in 1888 when Scottish vet John Boyd Dunlop applied to patent the pneumatic tyre as an improvement in the tyres or wheels for bicycles, tricycles and other road tyres. Today in 1904, the ice cream cone was invented by Charles Menches during the Louisiana Purchase Exposition in St. Louis. Today in 2000, leaping forward a bit, Tiger Woods won the British Open at St Andrews to become the youngest player, 24 years of age, to win the career Grand Slam of golf and the first to win all four majors since Jack Nicklaus's victory in 1966. Today in 2005, research by a car insurance company showed that listening to the wrong sort of music when driving can lead to aggression and distraction. Hopefully M people is okay. Dr. Nicola Dibben, a music psychologist, said singing while driving stimulates the mind. Songs recommended included Pulp's Disco 2000, yeah, played that enough times, and Hey Ya by Outkast. Have I played that? I don't know, has it got swearing in it? I'm not sure. I need to look that up because that's a great song. But songs like The Prodigy's Firestarter should be avoided. Yes, I won't play that, don't worry. On this day in 2005, Queen's 1985 Live Aid performance was voted the best rock concert ever by over 7,000 UK Sony Ericsson music fans. Radiohead were voted the best festival act for their 1997 Glastonbury performance, and Bob Dylan's 1966 Manchester Free Trade Hall gig won the best ever solo gig. I'm going to take you back to 1985, I think.

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4: Let's have a look at today's sports news. Jurgen Klopp is expected to be announced as Germany manager at a news conference tomorrow. The former Liverpool boss is understood to have agreed a deal until the 2030 World Cup. He's currently Red Bull's global head of football. Klopp will succeed Julian Nagelsmann, who left as head coach following their last 32 exit to Paraguay at this summer's World Cup. Hull have signed Matt Target on a two-year contract ahead of their return to the Premier League. The fullback joins them as a free agent after leaving Newcastle, where he played 47 times. Newcastle have agreed a fee of up to £35.5 million for Monaco's defensive midfielder Aladji Bamba. The France under-20 international has flown to the northeast for a medical to complete the move. The Commonwealth Games in Glasgow officially opened tonight after uncertainty around the event's future. The city stepped in with a slimmed-down programme after the original hosts, Victoria in Australia, pulled out over spiralling costs. Only 10 sports will feature this year compared to 20 in Birmingham 4 years ago. Hampshire's Utalita Bowl will host a men's Ashes test for the first time next summer. The venue's been chosen for the fourth of five matches. The clash against Australia will kick off at Trent Bridge before heading to Lords, Edgbaston and then finishing at the Oval. And Paul Rowley has stepped down as head coach of rugby league side St Helens less than a year into the job. He took over ahead of the 2026 season and leaves with the team sixth in the Super League, 6 points behind leaders Leeds. And that is your sport for today.
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1: Today's film review with Richard Fitzwilliams is powered by Kinepolis Cinema in La Cañada. 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
0: The films that are showing in English at Kinepolis Cinema in La Cañada from tomorrow, Friday the 24th, to next Friday the 31st are Vienna, Toy Story 5, Minions and Monsters, and The Odyssey, of course, which Richard reviewed for us last week. And it is Richard Fitzwilliams joining us on the line now, our art, film and theatre critic and royal correspondent. How are you, Richard?
2: Oh, I am fine. It's also nice and mild as opposed to this terrifying heat has left us for at least a little while. Also, I have to admit, I have been rather obsessed with the different reactions, mostly very, very favourable to The Odyssey. It's fascinating when a movie of that scale comes along and you can follow, once you've done your own reviews, you can follow the responses.
0: Yes. Is most people on the same page? Most people loving it?
2: Oh, yes. I mean, the critics, it's over 4-1. As far as I can see, it's going to be a giant success. But it's quite a gamble, a movie of that scale. And what interested me, people seem so interested in the stories, for example, Homer, the stuff, some of it that I grew up with. You know, I mean, my parents were very interested and keen that I knew who Achilles was and about Troy and so on. I wouldn't have thought it necessarily would have gelled with today's audiences, but it certainly has so far. I mean, with only 41 IMAX cinemas in the world, it's not going to be everyone who gets the immersive experience, but it was a terrific movie. Fascinating.
0: Yes, definitely. I'm excited to see it. Everyone I know who's seen it, including yourself, really enjoyed it. So that's a good start.
2: Oh, it certainly is. And the other thing is, of course, Prince George, another stage on his journey. Now he's 13, he's a teenager, he goes to Eton in September, and a lot of interest, absolutely charming photographs and the video released. I mean, the portrait I thought was super, and then a very relaxed video, a lot of interest in what will happen one day and so forth. Clearly, someone of that age, they need a tremendous amount of privacy. Eton worked for William. I think Harry quite enjoyed part of it there. But, of course, it must have been so stressful at that time, given the circumstances of the then Prince of Wales and Diana's marriage. I mean, very, very stressful to read all the, during the 1990s, what was in the papers, what was on television and so on. Very, very difficult. But William, I mean, obviously, there are 20 prime ministers at Eton, and it's got the facilities for security. That's the other thing.
0: Yes. Yes, we can't imagine what those boys went through with their parents' divorce and obviously then the loss of their mother at such a young age in the public eye. I mean, yeah, really, really a lot for two young boys to deal with.
2: And now, I mean, it's the smartphones, it's every movement. I mean, even considering that the monarchy was the centre of a sort of obsession then, now, I mean, given the phones, given the net, it's even more so. It's absolutely extraordinary. It is an obsession. I mean, anything, for example, George Weah's, you'll find duplicated in all sorts of people going out to buy something similar. It's quite extraordinary.
0: Yes, no, absolutely. It's times have changed, and they are consistently changing as well.
2: Indeed.
0: So let's have a look at the films for this week. Desire was number one on Netflix.
2: It was. It isn't now, but it was. It has been called the Mexican 50 Shades of Grey, so listeners will appreciate the type of movie, directed by Teresa Suarez. It is the story of Lucero, played pretty well by Ludwika Paleta, Well, she's very emotionally unfulfilled in long-term marriage for 20 years to Fernando, played by Jose Maria Yazpik. We know they're unfulfilled because the first scene is they're saying how wonderful the marriage has been after 20 years. The moment they go into the bedroom, we realize that there's a lot of frustration there. And also, she's in law. In fact, she's negotiating a very difficult case for one of the top legal figures in the city. And that proves to be very, very significant. After all, if you're going to embark on illicit affairs, it's useful, especially should there be any problems, any violent problems that might arise. It's useful to have a friend in law, is it not?
0: I would imagine so, yes. Obviously works for this movie.
2: Well, it so happens that Fernando, in fact, owns a swimming pool. He's part owner of this club. And it just so happens also that Lucero is seeking, a bit of a spark to life. So she begins a very passionate but forbidden affair with Matthias, who played by Oscar Casas, who's a very handsome swim coach. Just so happens, what she doesn't realize is that he has been primed by Fernando to lure the wife so that something extra, an extra piece of spice is added to the marriage. But what also she doesn't know is that it's all being recorded on video, on the phone, you see.
0: Oh, so it's
2: rather difficult, and it gets even more difficult, would you not agree? They have a daughter and a son. Guess who the coach also takes an interest in? It's firstly the daughter, who's Viviana, played by Philippe Pascal, who's attracted to him. The problem is when a client spots what's going on and starts blackmailing, all this is obviously it's a movie plot of this type of movie. You expect all these ups and downs and so on. Problem is when the daughter, the daughter's keen. Well, Matthias is rejected by Lucero once she realizes that, she doesn't know about her husband. What she does know is one of her clients is blackmailing her because there's this very awkward case going on with this legal figure I mentioned. But not only is the affair a trap, but it turns out that the daughter, Matthias is actually, though paid to seduce her, genuinely has fallen in love with Lucero. When Lucero rejects him because she's being blackmailed, the daughter's there. The daughter doesn't know anything about it. Well, the daughter's only too pleased to be dated. So when Matthias turns up at home, it causes confusion.
0: Oh, gosh. It sounds very complicated and messy.
2: It is extremely messy, especially as there's a son, Julian, who's also, he has a habit, for example, of pacing bugs around the house so that he knows what's going on and can hear what precisely is being the complicated plot. So he spikes Matthias's drink during a pretty torrid session, as it turns out, which happens to be at the swimming pool. A lot of this is told in flashback, because in the first scene, and it's very difficult to see, there's a sort of bloody towel by the side of the pool. So we have a pretty good idea that there's something nasty going to happen involving the pool, they're all involved in the pool, because Viviana starts getting fixated with her coach. She's swimming in the pool, being taught to become an Olympic swimmer, all the rest of it. The problem is he was an Olympic swimmer once, but he was on drugs. That's what ruined him. However, when Julian realizes that, drugs are going to cause problems, she drugs Matthias's drink. So all of this drama happens at the pool, with not one, not two, not three, but all four members of the family in one way, completely independently. And that's when I ceased to be really convinced that this could happen in real life, because it really is too much. I have to say that visually it's okay. I mean, Ludwika Paletta is pretty good as a lawyer who takes on far, far, far too much. There's a surprise climax. But the messy scene where at the swimming pool you get one followed by a second, followed by a third, in fact, the husband, followed by a fourth, and certain unpleasant things happen. That really, really is too much. Too much. Much too much. Even so, 50 Shades of Grey was much more boring.
0: Oh, gosh. Okay, that says a lot. So we've got sex, drugs, we're just missing rock and roll then with this film, but it sounds like there's enough of whatever there is.
2: There's certainly enough of whatever there is. It's very watchable, but the last scene really does lay it on too far.
0: Okay, fair enough. So that is Desire. Marks out of 10?
2: 5. I had quite a good time watching it until I realised I was watching a load of nonsense, but I mean...
0: It was fun nonsense for a while.
2: It was.
0: Okay, fair enough. And then we have 27 Nights.
2: We do indeed. Now, 27 Nights is based on something that actually unbelievably happened. It's directed by Daniel Handler, who plays a repressed court-appointed psychiatric expert. And it's about, this is unbelievable, but it could happen. Martha, played by Mary Lou Marini, she's 83 years old. She's an older woman in Buenos Aires. But could you believe this? Apparently, her independence comes into question when the authorities decide to evaluate her mental health and living situation. And this occurs, she's actually committed, and this based on real cases, involuntarily to a psychiatric clinic. Officially, her daughters claim she's got dementia. Actually, she's a free spirit. She's extravagant. And also, very important, she's giving away parts of inheritance. But they could actually have her examined. And that means that she's committed. And not only when she's allowed back, she's confined to quarters. And this was actually something that can't happen now, but it happened in 2003 in Argentina.
0: Goodness. Wow. What a story.
2: No, it is. It's I mean, she's a free spirit, and the repressed psychiatric expert who directed the movie is most certainly not. So is she ill, or is she choosing to be dissolute, and what does dissolute really mean, and why should it affect her legal rights?
0: Mm.
2: Which it did. So when this very starchy guy gets pulled into her bohemian world, there's the most amusing scenes, I have to say. I mean, it affects his private life, and putting it mildly, it affects her relations with her daughters. One daughter, played by Carla Pettersen, is controlling. The other is extremely neurotic. And it has to be said that it's, as I say, she likes giving away things. That doesn't mean that she's mad or got dementia. But to be interned and in a hospital, denied contact, and then a prisoner in her own home. You can imagine the message of the movie. There's things have changed now, but there was at one time a way that this could actually be done, and based on a real-life story with a very good performance by Mary Lou Marini. And also, it's a sensitive film. You've got two daughters who also are somewhat worried, but they don't understand. But this should be nothing to do with law, and it's quite a thoughtful film based on a novel as well.
0: Okay, so it works well on screen, you think?
2: Yes, I thought it was rather sensitive and quite bizarre that it actually was based on incidents that had happened not that long ago.
0: Yes, I love it. I love a true story. Anything based on a true story. I really like being able to relate to things that are happening on screen, or just understand that it is something that has actually happened. I'm not a huge fan of fantasy. I definitely prefer real life stuff.
2: I totally agree, but I think a lot of movies now where, certainly, I mean, Christopher Nolan's a director who plays with time, as I remember to my cost, I didn't like Tenet, where you had two waves of things coming one way and then a wave of things coming another way. It was extraordinary. Did you know the movie at all?
0: No,
2: you actually, you had an attack on some building, and you had people moving forward one part of the screen, and you actually had them moving the other way. It's quite extraordinary. I mean, never seen film quite like it, but I found it totally, well, discombobulating.
0: Yeah.
2: And also Inception, which had that extraordinary fight where the camera whirls around, putting it mildly, but people are fighting on the ceiling and on the walls. It's the way Nolan can work when he's not like Oppenheimer telling three consecutive stories, which work brilliantly, I thought, or Dunkirk, which is excellent, but telling stories of three sorts as to what happened in the same day in the land, sea and air. Very, very clever. So it can work, but it also can drive me completely mad. So, you know, I'm completely lost, but not only lost, but irritated, because I can't pick up the strand of what I like in the story.
0: Yes, no, that is frustrating, definitely. So 27 Nights, marks out of 10?
2: Oh, 7. It's a very interesting little film.
0: Okay, fantastic. 5 out of 10 for Desire, 7 out of 10 for 27 Nights. Richard Fitzwilliams, thank you very much for being with us. I hope you have a pleasant weekend. It's not too hot, and we'll catch up again next week.
2: Look forward to it.
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8: Hannah Murray, TRE in the afternoon.
0: Good afternoon. It's just coming up to 10 to 5 on TRE. Let's have a bit of music. And we'll be back with the business news.

0: haven't heard that in ages. Used to love that song. Missy Higgins and Scar.
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0: Quick look at today's business news. Business rates for pubs, clubs and live music venues in England are being cut by 20% from next April. Number 10 says it'll be funded through reviewing reliefs provided to what it describes as anti-social businesses such as vape shops. Meanwhile, the new Chancellor claims businesses will be at the heart of his plans to boost growth in every postcode. John Healey says he wants to work more closely with firms to increase investment and jobs. The media regulator says it's seeking views on Sky's proposed takeover of ITV's media and entertainment arm. The Competition and Markets Authority says the move doesn't mark the launch of a formal investigation, though. The £1.6 billion deal agreed earlier this month would create the UK's largest commercial broadcaster. And EasyJet's pre-tax profits dropped by 70% as the Iran war drove up fuel costs and hit bookings. The airline made £85 million in the 3 months to the end of June, down by around £200 million on the same spell a year ago. Is the business news. We are coming up to the international news at the top of the hour. Don't go away, because the other side of the news is Women Talk.

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3: BBC News with Sue Montgomery. President Trump says a deal for the US to develop nuclear energy in Saudi Arabia is now contingent on the kingdom recognizing Israel by joining the Abraham Accords. The apparent U-turn comes just a day after the agreement was signed. Here's Jeremy Bowen.
4: Their position on the Abraham Accords, and this is something that Trump came up with in his first term, or rather his people did, which was normalization of relations with Israel. The Saudis were negotiating under Joe Biden, perhaps to join, but then after the 7th of October attacks, they reined right back and they said they were happy to talk about it, but only if there was a concrete path to a Palestinian state. Now, Israel's Prime Minister Benjamin Netanyahu has said in the last couple of years on innumerable occasions there will be no Palestinian state.
3: President Trump has threatened to inflict major military punishment on Yemen's Houthi rebels following their repeated strikes on oil tankers in the Red Sea. Mr. Trump said he was disappointed in the Houthis and warned that their backers, Iran, would also face consequences. With the ripples from the war in Iran spreading, oil prices have topped $100 a barrel for the first time since May, over concerns about future deliveries. Our business reporter Maura Fogarty says the closure of the Strait of Hormuz and the Bab al-Mandab Strait off the coast of Yemen poses severe challenges to oil and gas exports from the Gulf.
5: The other route involves going through the Suez Canal, through the Mediterranean Sea, around Africa. That adds about, you know, up to 2 weeks of travel time. You've got significant fuel costs. You've got to pay the toll fees to go through the Suez Canal. So it's a lot more expensive if you have to go the other way.
3: 120 British millionaires have written to the government asking to be taxed more. The group, including the broadcaster and former footballer Gary Lineker and filmmaker Richard Curtis, say it would lead to more equal society and devolve wealth and power from the very richest. They support a 2% wealth tax on assets of over £10 million. The entrepreneur Mark Robinson is one of those involved.
6: Nobody just creates wealth on their own. We do it in collaboration and on the backs of hard work of others. And that's got to be, there's got to be a way of equalising that, especially when wealth inequality has increased so much. And we've got so many problems in the UK.
3: A bipartisan bill is to be considered by the US House of Representatives to try to prevent advanced AI models going rogue and causing catastrophic harm. The legislation would empower the Department of Homeland Security to order AI firms to shut down models that put human life or the economy at risk. World News from the BBC.
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8: This is your Spanish news. Former president of the government, José Luis Rodrigo Zapatero, will face his first TV interview tonight since he was charged in the investigation into the rescue of the airline Plus Ultra. The appearance on state broadcaster TVE comes following the statements before the judge by his old friend Julio Martinez Martinez, known as Julito, and by two company officials of the airline who claimed that he had a role in the negotiations that preceded the granting of public aid worth €53 million. Ahead of the interview, Minister Sara Achesan has expressed her confidence that the former president will tell the truth and answer what happened to all the questions. In statements to Cadena Ser, the minister reiterated the position maintained by the government, which defends the presumption of innocence of the former socialist leader while the judicial investigation continues. Geely Auto will build two electric SUVs at Ford's factory in Spain, with the two firms jointly developing a new model as rising Chinese automakers race to use traditional car makers' underutilized factories and get ahead of European local content rule. Under a joint venture, the first Geely brand electric SUVs will roll off the Valencia plant's production line in 2028. Ford's existing workforce will become employees of the new joint venture, and the plant will likely require more employees as production ramps up. Geely does not plan on bringing any workers from China. The first electric SUV to be made in Valencia will be the EX5, which is already sold in Europe, and the other vehicle the Chinese car maker will produce at the plant is still in development. The automotive sector is undergoing an absolute and sweeping transformation, Spanish Prime Minister Pedro Sanchez said in a speech at the plant. Strategic alliances are a necessary condition to compete and to lead. Spain wants to play a part in this major leap forward. And finally, Spain's victory against Argentina in the 2026 World Cup final continues to generate reactions beyond the football. On this occasion, it involves Rosalía, who has found herself at the centre of a storm in Argentina because of sharing a TikTok video of adult star Mia Khalifa celebrating the Spanish national team's triumph. The gesture has provoked a strong response on social media and led to a campaign in which some users claim they will try to return tickets for the singer's forthcoming concerts in Buenos Aires. The video shared by the artist showed Mia Khalifa celebrating Spain's title while La Perla, one of the songs from Rosalía's new album, played. Although the publication was interpreted by some of the public as a show of support for the Spanish national team, numerous Argentine fans consider it a mockery of their national team. The controversy has also spilled over into some Argentinian TV programs, with several commentators insulting the singer personally, encouraging people to boycott the performances, and taking the opportunity to denigrate foreigners generally. And that's your Spanish news.

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5: Good afternoon. 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With me in the studio today is Nikki Broome, Veronica Del Cerro and Katie Rowlands. Hello.
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5: We are going to start by talking about wine. Excuse me. Our love of rosé has been steadily growing in recent years, but it seems we don't yet understand what makes a good one. Britons are wasting more than £103 million worth of rosé every year because it is deemed the wrong shade. Nearly one in three adults have turned down the tipple because it was either too pale or too dark, and more than half of those asked said the colour is an important factor when choosing a bottle. A wine expert said, so many of us instantly think a pale rosé is automatically better, but that is just not true. The colour is about style, not quality. This is an interesting one. I've talked about this a lot with Charlotte, our wine expert, who comes on the radio, and she said a lot of her suppliers there that she's been supplying for years with Spanish rosé, a more traditional darker colour, have said, nope, sorry, we don't want that anymore, because our clients want the pale rosé. Yeah. They literally are going by the colour. But I have tried a few cheaper pale rosés that aren't very nice at all, proving it's really not about the colour.
7: It's not about the colour. It's just, I think the pale one is so fashionable.
5: It looks nice.
7: It looks very chic. You know, Whispering Angel kind of really upped it. You know, their marketing on Instagram was so zhuzhy and so, you know, like south of France, Saint-Tropez, and it sort of blew up. So the pale one, it just looks more elegant. But the taste, you can get some nice dark coloured rosés.
5: Yeah.
7: It's just people typically go out and they're, oh, let's get a bottle of rosé, and they want blush.
5: Yeah.
7: So it sells more and it does look nicer.
5: Yeah. I'd love to. I always find it exciting and interesting, the idea of doing blind tasting for people that say, oh, I like champagne, but I don't like cava, or I like a pale rosé, but I don't like the darker Spanish rosé. I think it would be really interesting for everybody to do blind tastings and see how many people really knew the difference by taste as opposed to looking at it.
7: I think the dark ones do taste heavier though, don't they? They do. I think they have a different...
5: In general,
7: I think they have a different taste. But it's I think half the time people don't even know. You're right. If you do a blind thing, you'd be like, oh, I like that.
5: Yeah.
7: Oh, that's a dark one.
5: I wonder how many people could honestly... I'd like to think I could, but I'd wonder how many people would know the difference between champagne, prosecco and cava.
7: Oh, me, I would.
5: I think some people would, but I
6: is rosé a different grape?
3: Like, what's the grape that's used for rosé?
5: Often it's Pinot Noir. It's often a grape that is used for red wine.
3: That's like...
5: But it's the skin they keep in for longer that makes it...

0: that makes it the pink colour, yeah,
1: as
0: opposed to white.
1: Interesting.
0: Okay. Red Bull ban for under 16s. Youngsters swarming shelves to buy cans of Red Bull after school is an all too familiar experience for shopkeepers. But it is to become a thing of the past thanks to a ban on the sale of energy drinks to under 16s. From April next year, the policy will apply to beverages containing more than 150 milligrams of caffeine per litre. This will be covering sales in shops, vending machines and online.
2: Completely agree.
0: Yeah, I mean, it's bizarre because a lot of it has been marketing at kids for years. So
3: I don't know why any human needs that amount of caffeine in one go.
0: No.
3: Especially if you're under 16, you just need to go to bed.
0: Yes, it's crazy.
3: I suppose if your parents aren't encouraging you to go to bed, perhaps you're just going to be exhausted all the time. But the solution isn't a temporary solution to drink lots of caffeine all in one go.
0: No.
2: Thing is, I think that because my kids are 14 and 15, so very much fall into this bracket of, let's go and get a Monster. They drink in London, Monster, and more than Red Bull, because Red Bull was quite more my generation. They still sell it, but they all drink Monster. And the other one, is it Relentless? I can't remember. Anyway, they stink. They're disgusting. They're full of caffeine. And I don't think they're necessarily drinking because they're like, oh, I feel a bit tired. It's just a fashionable drink, a bit like, you know, vaping. They market the vapes at the kids. They market these drinks at the kids. And they all go, oh, I want a Monster. Think they're a bit grown up. And they're disgusting. Okay. And they stink. And they're so bad for them. And I will not let them in my house. My kids can come in. But the drinks can't. Because the shop near us sells them. And I'm like, and I think, I'm like, don't buy them and don't. They're disgust. I really don't like them. I really welcome this, fam.
0: I've never got energy drinks.
3: No. I don't think I ever have either.
0: No, vodka Red Bull was often a big thing. I think still is for some people. But every time I'd have the odd sip, it's horrible.
2: And it's so artificial. It's gross. Yeah. It's gross.
1: So now they're doing it for. You know, it just depends on who they're marketing it to, because now they also have half of it is that with that can. And then you're going to see the other can that's going to be marketed for, you know, it's supposedly natural and it's also all very good for you. And so it's the same thing. So if you see your parents drinking it, then they'll do it.
0: Yeah.
1: I mean, what's the difference?
0: Yeah, definitely. That's a good point. This I thought was a fascinating one. From Gordon Ramsay to Simon Cowell, celebrities have made a name for themselves for being unabashedly rude. Unabashedly rude. But as a nation, we are actually pretty polite. And even when Britons are being insulting, they usually don't mean it. I think that's ridiculous. I think people are rude. And if they're not, they're not. I think it's a bizarre thing to say that British people aren't rude or can't be rude.
2: I think culturally, I think, for example, in restaurants and stuff, like they're you know, oh, excuse me, oh, sorry.
0: You apologise when you're complaining.
2: Could you warm my food up, please? You know, whereas you might go somewhere in France and be like, oh, you know, like, I think the way we phrase things in Britain, because I know Spanish people are much more direct than British people.
0: Yeah.
2: Even when I see them in the supermarkets, the way they speak to the kids, do you know what I mean? And I like that. I think it's great. But I think culturally, British people are more, they're just more, you can still be rude, but it's more passive aggressive, a bit more polite, you know, wrapped up in a different kind of...
0: Different ways in a of doing it.
2: You know, the way they speak,
3: I think British people can be a lot more fluffy with their language and take a lot longer to get to their point.
0: Yes.
3: So I suppose that could be deemed as rude, because sometimes if you're used to dealing with more direct people, or perhaps you're autistic or something like that, perhaps you don't understand what they're saying to you.
0: Mm.
3: And because I've been around lots of international people, Eastern European, Germans, I sometimes prefer communicating with those types of people, because if they're not happy with something, they'll tell you. Whereas if they are, they'll tell you. Whereas with British people, they're sometimes a little bit awkward and they don't want to confront that negativity. So they'll delay telling you anything, and then that, in a way, I read that as that seeming a bit rude.
0: I
1: think their energy is not delayed at all. Their words might be the words might be like covering it, but the energy and what they are, their true intention seems, and I guess that's the definition of passive aggressive.
2: It is passive aggressive. It's like, oh, sorry, would you mind?
0: Yeah.
2: And you're like,
0: it is funny how we do that.
1: That's what they're known for. Yeah,
2: can I just say though, Northerners aren't like that. If you go up north, I mean, I'm Northern, and Northerners are just like, hang on, that's not right. You know,
3: I'm Welsh as well, so I think I'd like to group myself with the Northerners.
2: The Northern, it's true. So Northerners.
3: We can ignore the South English people.
2: Yeah, but the Southerners.
3: If went to university in south of England.
2: No, it gets as you get further down south, they get more polite, you know. Yeah. Like Charlie's like much more polite than I would be, for example.
0: I get it with the restaurant thing, because if I've ever had to complain, say, could this be heated up, or this wasn't what I ordered, or anything that you need to say something about, I'm lacing it with sorries.
2: Yeah.
0: Because I feel bad for the waitstaff. I've been a waitress before, so I feel bad for them.
2: It's not their fault.
0: Particularly if the restaurant's really busy. And I'd never want to be seen as being rude, because I would never go, this is cold.
2: Yeah.
0: You know, you say, I'm really sorry, but this is actually a bit cold. Would you mind heating it up a bit? Thank you so much. I'm really sorry.
2: Yeah.
0: You know, that's how I would say it. I wouldn't go, this is cold. Can you heat it up?
2: And would Spanish people just go, take it away, it's cold? I mean, they're more direct.
0: No, I mean, direct, but not rude.
2: Not rude. Yeah, but just more straight.
0: Yeah.
2: And it doesn't have to be rude, does it? It doesn't have to be rude just to be more straight.
0: Something that one of my Spanish friends has said many times is Spanish people say please and thank you a lot less than British people.
1: Yeah.
0: Not because they're rude, but they don't need to say please and thank you. You know, if you're in a
2: different culture,
0: the waiter brings you the sugar. We would say thank you.
2: Manners,
0: then you bring the food. Thank you. Every time they bring you something, a British person would typically say thank you. The Spanish generally think that's ridiculous. You only need to say thank you once. You don't need to keep saying it. And that's not a rude thing. That's just a cultural thing.
1: I guess we also, when you're saying cultural thing, it's a status situation that is different in every culture, and how it's in, I think, different cultures understand status more, and it's part of what we accept and not, and it's just disguised in different ways, I think.
0: Yeah, that's
3: true. And then recently I went to Estonia, and then when you're in a hotel, for example, the staff don't regularly say hello to you, and strangers don't regularly say hello to each other, and that's more of a different culture again. And I think it's sometimes they think they don't necessarily trust strangers and they don't want to intrude on your peace. So they might think that British people talking incessantly, that's rude because that's disrupting them all the time.
0: Yeah, it's fascinating, isn't it?
4: You're occupying stairs and energy in the world.
3: To talk about the weather or
4: still your
3: quote
4: ego,
3: unquote
4: still
3: unnecessary
4: you.
3: Things.
1: Yeah, sure.
3: But I've only come to terms with this since I've been around lots of different cultures. I didn't think like this 7 or 8 years ago.
0: But that's why it's
3: when I was living in Britain.
0: That's the thing. It's fascinating to understand different cultures, and really important, particularly when we're in somebody else's country, to not expect people to behave how we behave just because it's normal to us. It doesn't mean that it's right.
3: Yeah.
0: It's just how we've been brought up.
3: I sometimes get reverse culture shock as well when I go back to Britain. My friend told me off the other day. She said, you're talking too loudly in this cafe. You need to be a bit quieter. I said, I'm sorry.
1: Yeah.
3: I know.
2: Sorry. Really loud.
0: It is interesting.
1: You're talking on the subway, like, shut up.
0: Exactly. People are normally quiet on the subway.
2: Really? Yeah. We don't talk on the tube.
3: Unless you're Northern or Welsh.
2: Yeah. I talk to everybody and then you're
0: They say a woman's work is never done, and now a survey has revealed that females crave around 2 hours of me time to get through the day. However, they usually cannot get it due to always their partners and endless household chores. How do we feel about me time? Is it something that you crave, want to do, don't have time to do, aren't that bothered about?
2: I have to do it every morning. I go for a walk for at least an hour on my own, headphones in, podcast tunes, whatever, just to get out and
0: Have a bit of me time.
2: Yeah, me time, yeah. I do it every day. I personally need it. And I do it here by the sea, which is even better. Mm. London, I'm by the river. I absolutely 100% need it. And I make myself do it every day at a certain time. So it's done then. So rather than going, oh, I've got to do this, got to do that, it becomes a habit. So just get out and do it. And it's so lovely. I think it's really, really important.
3: Mm. I think every human needs some me time.
0: Yeah,
3: I sometimes don't have time to do it every day, but most days I do. But then on the other end of the spectrum, sometimes I'm alone too long, as I live on my own, so sometimes I need the company of others. So I think it's a good balance of being with friends, family, and being alone.
1: I was going to say, I think I start at me time and then I have other time.
2: I
4: I'm always me time. I don't know. Like, I couldn't. My brain would explode. Like, it's like too much, too much noise, and then I have to come back to me. So that's my
0: Your base is me time.
4: Exactly.
0: And then you add little bits on as and when.
4: It's like, okay.
2: Yeah, that's a you're flipping the coin there. Aren't you? Yeah. It's like, it's all about me. Yeah. You can see me later. Exactly. That's fine.
3: Like for me, a hen party spanning 3 days in a place I'm not familiar with 10 girls I don't know very much. That's too much. Yeah. So I have to integrate me time into each day, which also doesn't necessarily bode well with a group of British people who all live in Britain.
4: Yeah, I mean, it's like focus. It's just focus on what, like, to have your head be straight on what's going on in the world for you today and not suddenly bombarded.
2: I think it's interesting, though, if you live on your own, because this kind of intimates that me time is, oh, my husband's driving me mad, so he's, you know, to get away from your partner.
0: Yeah.
2: So if you, because you live on your own, because I don't, because I've got kids and stuff, but if you live on your own, interestingly, would me time be then sort of, you've got your own space at home, I'm going to go for a massage, or I'm going to go and get my nails done, or is it just me time at home reading a book, so you're not doing what you normally do?
3: I don't know what you mean. Yeah, I haven't really proactively thought of it like that before. I think that's
2: another... taking time for you.
3: I think having a massage is another level up to just sitting at home.
0: Because self-care, that becomes...
2: Yeah. Self-care.
3: Because if you're sat at home, you're also having to think of all the different chores that you have to do and no one else is doing, because you just live on your own.
2: Coming out of your normal...
3: Probably, yes.
4: But that you put your phone on, you're not in me time anymore. The moment that you go online, you're totally bombarded with other people's thoughts.
0: It's a fascinating one, because it's true. It will mean different things to different people.
4: Yeah.
0: If you do have a busy household with kids and things like that, having 10 minutes on the sofa on your phone or watching television or whatever could be me time for that person, because they haven't got kids bothering them. Mm-hmm. They're not doing chores and they're just zoning into a book or TV or radio. That could be me time.
2: I think that's the point. You define it for what constitutes me time for you, I guess.
0: And
2: so
0: for
2: it's
0: others,
2: it's subjective.
0: It will be getting out of the house and going for a walk or a massage.
2: It's getting away from everybody.
0: it's a fascinating one. There isn't a clear definition.
2: No. You do what makes you happy.
3: I think mine is people not needing anything from me for an hour or two.
0: Yeah.
3: But if you've got something pending that someone's relying on you for, you can't necessarily not check your phone for a couple of hours. So it's difficult, isn't it? Mm. You might need to check in on your phone, and therefore you can't fully switch off and be in me time. Whereas if you don't have a responsibility for a few hours, you could perhaps throw your phone away, go on a walk, and get a massage. That's probably the idea.
2: Oh, wow. Now we're talking.
0: Tick, tick, tick. Yes, it's funny, isn't it, with our phones, we feel like we need to respond all the time. I don't think many people you're shaking your head for, you're like, nah.
4: I mean it's a very difficult habit, but it's like to try to limit external stimuli, or at least to what I can control with this to be mine. And so the minute that you just have no control over of how your anything's gonna go, like, at least you can be prepared for that. And for me, it's just about like having,
3: I like limiting it for the first half an hour to an hour. So I try not to read or listen to anything.
0: When you wake up,
3: Oh,
0: that's good.
3: Yeah. And then when I'm feeling...
0: Most people reach for their phone immediately.
3: When I'm feeling in dire straits and I'm feeling a bit anxious, I sometimes put, I think I've said this before, a randomizer on my internet Wi-Fi cable, and then it randomly turns it on and off throughout the day. So then I just get no internet.
0: That's weird.
2: Do you know what I did recently that I would advise, actually?
3: You're not sure about that, are you?
2: That's crazy.
3: And then it will force me to get up and go out the house or read a book, or, rather than responding to people's messages and scrolling.
0: Yeah, if your internet's off, you can't.
2: They do that to the kids, actually.
4: Ding, apparently, in psych research, is that just hearing the ding on your phone just starts to...
2: Oh, yeah.
3: I have no notification.
0: My ding... My phone's been on silent for like 10 years or something. I need to turn it on for the alarm if I need it.
4: Even if I hear somebody else, if you're out to eat or something and you hear it on another table,
2: take the phone off the table.
4: Yeah, exactly. You're like,
2: goodness me. Hannah, one thing I will say just quickly I went to a concert at Royal Albert Hall, which was Ministry of Sound, classical.
0: Brilliant.
2: I didn't take my phone because it was an ode to the 90s. I thought, you know what? We didn't have phones in the 90s.
0: Yeah.
2: So I went in the 90s, completely embraced it, drove there, didn't really drink, drove there. Albert Hall's fantastic venue. Concert with no phone. best concert.
1: Wow.
2: Because everybody goes to concerts and does this, does that.
3: Can't
2: you're
3: stand
2: not watching,
3: people
2: you're not,
3: just
2: you're
3: doing
2: not.
3: That.
2: I just thought, this is how it used to be. Honestly, I would really advise it. It was so, I thought, I left off, but that was the best concert I've been to in years, because you don't feel
1: you
2: the pressure.
1: It all.
2: Yeah, because you're always like, oh, that's good, I'll get that for Instagram, or I'm going to send that to Hannah. And it, you know, and it's literally, you're totally immersed in what's going on. It was wonderful.
0: Oh, well done.
1: Yeah,
0: we should all try that.
1: Mm-hmm.
0: Let's take a break.
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0: Good afternoon. You are listening to Women Talk. With me in the studio today is Nikki Broom, Veronica Del Cero and Katie Rowlands. Holidaymakers are splashing out £158 on glow-ups to look their best on the beach. More than 4 in 5 women said they'd give themselves a makeover, and 3/4 of men said they would groom themselves for their holiday. Hair colouring, facials, manicures and pedicures were popular among the people surveyed. Now, this is an interesting one because we live in a holiday resort. So this is just normal life for me, quite honestly. Getting your hair done, getting your nails done. I mean,
1: but it's not for everyone. Everybody has to get their hair done. You mean maybe?
3: Well, I'm quite the opposite, to be honest.
0: Okay. You're quite low maintenance, would you say?
3: In some respects, yeah. Okay. Appearance-wise, I probably am. Anna, who's on the radio, once called me the least groomed or the least groomed person in terms of what I care about, in terms of what I do.
0: But you're proud of that.
1: I love it.
3: Well, I'm changing a little bit. I'm becoming a little bit more interested, but I probably cut my hair once a year. Mm-hmm. That's it. Yeah. And I get my sister to cut my hair. I never really get my nails done. Get my sister to do my eyebrows. Don't really care.
2: Do you like my polar opposite? I've literally got my colour done the day before we left, that I had booked in the diary for like 6 months. Mani, pedi, waxing, hair, nails.
3: Wow.
0: Yeah.
2: Like everything. Everything. Even Lottie's, my daughter's the same, but she's having a pedi here.
0: Yeah.
2: Da, da, da. Like you just get it all literally, but you have to, I get it literally done. I have my hair cut as well.
0: Yeah.
3: Wow.
0: Yeah,
3: but maybe once a month for me, I feel like putting on makeup, or once every 2 weeks, and then it makes a big difference. So I don't know.
1: Exactly.
3: It's not like an everyday thing for me.
2: No, I'm not too bothered about makeup, but actually sort of hair and feeling nice.
1: Mm.
2: It's just, I think it's, but I love all that stuff.
3: Yeah.
2: But my sister couldn't give a monkey's. So it's not a sort of, it's like, not enough brains. It's just me, isn't it?
0: Yeah, no, absolutely. And there's no right or wrong.
2: No,
0: it's just people being different.
3: And I think if you're actually throwing yourself into the sea properly and properly going swimming, you can't really be doing your hair and nails all the time.
0: No, that's true.
2: Is that what you do?
0: Depends.
2: Yes. How you, what is it? A surfer or something?
3: No. I like loads of different sports. So my favourite things is to throw myself down a mountain on a bike or jump off a rock or go upside down.
2: I think I don't agree. I think you can still be sporty and still do things like that. Because my daughter's a hockey goalkeeper.
14: Yes.
2: So that's quite intense. And she's got to play hockey goalkeeping for, like, national team with, like, big long white nails.
14: Wow.
2: so you can do it.
14: Yes, apart from when it's...
2: A bit stereotypical, if it's 40 and you
3: if
2: can't
3: it's
2: be...
3: If it's 30 degrees, I think a lot of Spanish people, I don't know, you're sweating it all off. You can't really be wearing makeup or... I don't know.
4: Exactly.
2: No, not makeup, but you can still get your hair cut and coloured up.
14: Of course.
4: Which is the question,
0: sorry,
4: right?
0: Veronica, say that
4: again. I don't think she's playing
2: hockey. No, she played in a match at the weekend with her nails done.
14: Wow.
4: On vacation.
2: No, she's in London, but she had her nails done playing a match.
4: Right. But you're talking about coming to the beach.
0: Yeah, yeah. Right? People going on holiday.
4: And I guess that's the other question. It's like, where you want to go on holiday. I think, to me, I would go on holiday, like you're saying, it would be to a remote island where I don't have to go out and I'm totally relaxed. Not, yeah. It's like, because going out is like working.
14: Really?
4: I
3: know what you mean by certain athletes dressing up, because I have noticed in athletics in Britain they are having their hair done and their nails done, and they're sort of the 100-meter sprinters and the long jumpers. There is a big trend with the girls.
2: Venus Williams, they're like,
0: really?
2: Sure. Like,
14: It
0: depends on the sport, doesn't it, with the nails. I've got lots of friends who play netball and they have to keep their nails really short.
2: That's true. Lottie plays that way. Yeah, that's true.
0: So they'd like to have long, pretty nails, but, you know, they'll get their nails painted sometimes, but they're really, really short because you need to be careful. So it depends, doesn't it? But, yeah, I wouldn't change any of this as to whether I was going on holiday or not, because I'm doing it all the time. So
3: you do notice a tourist, though, sometimes when they're in the area, because sometimes it might be 17 degrees in, say, April, and they've got their sort of matching swimsuit and their matching three-piece outfit on, and they're walking outside and it's freezing, but they've got to wear their summer outfit they've spent £100 on before they came out. And you look at them, they're just walking down the street, and I think, it's not quite warm enough to be wearing that.
2: You're like, it's raining.
4: It's when you see people who look desperately uncomfortable and you're like, so you don't look good.
15: If you're trying and you look uncomfortable, it's like, that's not, like, rule number one to me.
0: Yeah,
15: and you
0: can scream.
15: Right, exactly.
0: Yeah. And you can see it a lot with the young girls particularly that are constantly fixing their bra straps or picking their thing out of their bum.
2: I think people just let people do whatever they want, not judge.
0: But they don't know, but from the point of view of not looking comfortable, do you know what I mean? They're wanting to look perfect,
15: exactly.
0: So they're adjusting all the time.
15: Right.
0: The hair touching, I've noticed, is a big thing. Lots of young girls constantly touching their hair.
2: I've noticed that recently.
0: Yeah, well,
2: I'm really old.
0: No, stop it.
2: No, I always blow my hair though.
0: We're going to take another break.
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0: Good afternoon. You are listening to Women Talk. With me in the studio today is Nikki Broom, Veronica Del Cerro and Katie Rowlands. This is an interesting one about what to wear to work in the summer. This is an issue happening in Japan. Female office workers have complained of leg hair harassment after men were encouraged to wear shorts to work. Employees in Tokyo have been told they can ditch their suit and tie in favour of casual clothes as temperatures reach 40 Celsius in Japan. However, etiquette dictates that women are still expected to wear tights in the office. They have coined the term sunihara, or leg hair harassment, after taking offence at the sight of their colleagues' calves. Well, that's a bit unfair, isn't it? So the men can wear shorts, whereas the women still have to wear tights.
3: But it's mostly it's mostly unfair towards men in most situations, though.
0: Yeah, it's normally the other way around, isn't it? That women can wear skirts and men always still have to wear trousers. I don't.
2: Like tights in hot weather be a nightmare.
0: Oh yeah.
2: Can you imagine?
3: Can't stand tights.
0: No.
2: It'd be nice.
0: No. I mean, I think we're used to seeing it here all the time. I think men in the, depending on the job, but even like office jobs, real estate, things like that. I think often in the summer, men could be in shorts, like nice tailored shorts,
2: Like a linen shirt or something.
0: Exactly, yeah. or even a smart short sleeve shirt or a smart polo top, shirt, things like that. I think that's absolutely fine. I disagree.
2: But again, that sounds like a cultural thing, doesn't it? Do you know what I mean? Because you couldn't say to your sort of European company, women have to wear tights in summer, they'd be up in arms. They'd be like, no way. If the men wear shorts with no tights, then we can.
0: Yeah, absolutely.
2: It's obviously just,
0: I totally think there should be a sort of winter uniform and summer uniform.
3: I agree.
2: It's like school.
0: When it comes to Well, for jobs that require...
1: I wonder why they have to wear shorts. They're encouraged to wear shorts. Do they not have air conditioning, I wonder?
0: I don't know. Well, they're just making the men more comfortable than the women, clearly. They're allowing the men to be more comfortable.
1: Yeah, but in the States, there's so much air conditioning that you have to wear, like, winter clothes when you
0: Really? Because it's really cold.
1: Yeah, always. It's freezing when you go into places.
0: How funny.
1: Yeah.
3: But, for example...
2: And then you go out and you're really hot. In
3: a lot of the local schools, they're very outdoor places, so you need to make sure that you're wearing cool clothes, which is probably quite casual in comparison to, say, a British school. But otherwise, you'd be boiling all the time because you have to go outside to get to the next classroom and things like that. So I do think it's important that both men and women are able to feel comfortable so they can do their job properly.
0: Yeah. It is fascinating, isn't it, the different culture. And aircon, you're right, makes a huge difference.
1: Right.
0: I always, whenever I'm in the UK, always tend to wear layers a lot more.
1: Yeah.
0: So being outside and needing a top, a jumper, a coat, a scarf, but then you might go into the restaurant and you literally pretty much take it all off because it's too hot. Mm. So you need all the different layers depending on where you are.
1: Yeah, because in the States they don't walk. Like, you would go from your office to your car, into your house, and literally into your garage. You could not go outside. I'm not even kidding. Like, they would be like, yeah, you're right, they won't walk. So it's... Mm. They will never feel
0: what it's like
1: because
0: outside.
1: People actually, there's actively like the allergies or whatever. It's always in air conditioning. So that's going to change.
0: It does make a difference.
1: But if you're in New York and walking, you know, it just depends on where you are.
0: Yeah. I'm constantly saying here, people are saying to me, oh, it's hot today, isn't it? It was a hot one. I'm like, was it? if you're in work, I can see what the weather's like, but I'm not feeling it. I'm in air condition all day.
1: Yeah.
0: And it's only when I leave at 6 o'clock, I'm like, whoa, someone put the hairdryer on. And suddenly you realise.
1: Oh, my God.
0: Okay, many of us spend decades striving for the perfect balance of ambition, family life, happiness, and financial security. But a truly balanced life is most likely after the age of 60.
2: I think that sounds reasonably sensible, because when you're 60, you've kind of done most of your work, you've probably got a pension, you're mature, you've probably got a stable life, your kids have gone, if you have kids, your kids have gone. Do you see what I mean? You kind of then have more time to explore doing stuff on your own or doing stuff with your partner or whatever, because the stage of life that you're at lends itself to having more balance, because you're not getting up, going to work, going to school, you just sort of, and financially people tend to be more
0: stable
2: at that age. And I think it makes sense.
0: It does make sense.
1: I like how they divided it. It was like ambition, personal, what are the categories? It's like ambition,
0: family life, happiness, and financial security.
1: Yeah. It's like the perfect form pie. I guess you're also less ambitious once you get...
0: What about health? Surely health should be up there. That's quite an important...
1: I feel like they're missing out.
0: Definitely missing
1: something.
0: Relationships, that was a mention.
1: Volunteer work, your society, community.
0: Exactly. It is fascinating how they group these things together. Yeah. Okay, parents may insist that they treat all their children equally, but a study has found that sons and daughters really are raised in strikingly different ways. Researchers found that daughters are given more advice on dating and relationships, as well as getting more protection and financial support. Sons, meanwhile, are encouraged to be competitive and more sporty and are allowed more sexual freedoms. It also found parents tend to take on different roles, with fathers preferring to spend time practicing sports and teaching practical or mechanical skills. Mothers, meanwhile, provided more emotional support, relationship advice, and wisdom or life guidance. I mean, it all
2: total
0: sounds
2: inverse
0: very...
2: in my house.
0: Really?
2: Well, yeah. I mean, Lottie, and sporty, competitive. I mean, not like daddy daughter with, you know, her dad at all. This a princess type thing. Yeah. That just doesn't happen.
0: No.
2: And my son completely. That is, we are completely the inverse of that. I think the only thing that I would say is true in that. I think this is a obvious, like, hardwired. So it's not a societal thing. Is women tend to nurture more.
0: Give the advice.
2: Dad's bond through play, physical affection in terms of oxytocin. Women bond through nurturing, emotional support, hugging, touching. That's like a biological thing.
0: Yeah.
2: So that when it says about the women take on the relationship role, the men play and do all that sort of stuff, that's as old as time, really, because you're hardwired to be that way. But I think in terms of this, like, if you have a son, go and play sport, because if a girl's really good at sport, well, then you go and be the sports person.
0: Yeah, exactly.
2: Do you know what I mean? You can't be too sort of fixed in that.
0: You've got a sister, haven't you?
3: Yes.
0: So you don't have the experience of a brother.
3: No, but I think we are both always brought up to do whatever we wanted to, play with whatever we wanted to, do any sports. I was always encouraged to climb up climbing frames and jump off them and go in the sea.
0: And you're still doing it now.
3: Exactly. And my favourite thing to do was to build with blocks and Lego and do logic puzzles. So I probably had more stereotypical boys.
2: Yeah, my daughter loved hobbies. Yeah. Love Lego. And my son couldn't give
3: yeah.
2: up one piece.
3: Yeah. And then when I went to university, I would do skateboarding club and things like that. So I haven't been brought up like that at all. But maybe the stereotypical parent does, or maybe it was back in the day, but I don't think that's the case anymore.
0: No.
3: And if it is the case, I think parents need to think what they're giving to their children and why are they putting their children into boxes? Because I think I was quite lucky that we weren't brought up to be in particular boxes.
0: Yeah, that's really good.
2: I think most of my friends who've got, like, parent friends, I think you just play to your kids' strengths.
0: Yeah.
2: What do they want to do? What are they good at? What makes them happy? You can't sort of be just different because, oh, he's a boy. I think that's quite, like you said, quite outdated.
3: Yeah,
2: you know, get relationship advice. Well, and boys don't cry, and did it. It just doesn't really happen. Not in my socioeconomic group, it doesn't.
0: But in terms of the choices that kids make, you still have in toy shops girls' toys that are generally pink and boys' toys that are generally army related and blue and whatever. You know that it's very there is always in toy shops girls' section, boys' section.
2: Yeah, but
0: it's
2: the key
0: very
2: is
0: stereotypical.
2: If your kids go in and go, I'm going to go straight to, like, Action Man, they'll find whatever. Do you know what I mean? Whatever.
0: Yeah,
2: so you've got the parental input.
0: Or if your boy wants a doll and...
2: No, that's not happening. Joking.
0: Hannah's face.
3: I was like, what did she just say?
2: No, I'm joking.
0: Yeah, they should, you know, be able to make their own choices, shouldn't they?
2: They find their own way. You've got to let them be who they are.
0: Yeah. Do you have siblings, Veronica?
1: Yeah, I have a sister. I would say that we both did sports since we were like four, but we did do sports. I call them sports. Sports that are more artistic. Any sport
0: Any
1: sport that is judged with scorecards is a sport, in my opinion.
0: I've never heard that.
1: It's not timed. So I think like anything that, or it's like a...
0: Like gymnastics and all that sort of,
1: I just call them sports. So we've always done sports. So it's like I think that's part of it is like my mom wanted to be around there. They're initially, you know, when it comes to it, your mom is the person or your dad, whoever is going to take you to those things is probably going to enjoy those things more. Whoever has a little bit more influence or time or wants to go to the practices.
0: Yeah.
1: Unless they're like, oh, I want to do this and that. Yeah, I guess that's so. I reflect on that. I have some students that are, they're different cultures and thin, and they nobody plays soccer. She said, she's in third grade. She was like, girls don't play soccer.
0: What?
1: And we were talking. I was like, yes, they do.
0: Yes, they do.
1: And because she's a rhythmic gymnast, and she's very, very high up in rhythmic gymnast. And she, no, they don't. And she's very, and I was like, yeah, they do. And it was totally opened her mind. And that was her opinion.
0: Oh, wow. It wasn't that she was being prejudiced. She genuinely didn't know that girls play football.
1: She's like, no, I think there's like two people in my
0: school.
1: And I was like, no. So, I mean, it just depends.
0: There's a World Cup. Yeah.
1: Exactly.
0: Oh, interesting. Okay, we're going to get controversial now after the last break.
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0: Good afternoon. You are listening to the last part of today's Women Talk with Nikki Broom, Veronica Del Cerro and Katie Rowlands. This is controversial now, so be aware of, well, you don't need to be aware if you don't want to be aware, but who might be listening and different opinions and all that kind of thing. Okay, so it's got ABC in the article here. It says A is for agender, B is for bigender, and C is for cigender. I've never even heard of that. The headline reads, "It'll stretch your credulity to the limit, but this ABC really is from a book for five-year-olds. And it's just one of 60 named in a damning report into how the trans lobby is hijacking primary school reading with its sex change propaganda." There's a book here called Granddad's Pride. There's a book here with a baby on the front saying bye bye binary. There's another one, Julian is a mermaid, with a boy who's a mermaid, etc., etc. Thoughts?
3: I think that's far too young to be reading things about that.
0: Yeah.
3: Personally, yes.
0: What sort of age do you think? It's a difficult one to put.
3: 12.
0: Okay. I did, just putting it out there, I did an interview a couple of days ago this week with a lovely gentleman, he and his surrogate, two guys who were very well known online. They are the, the Travelling Gays. That's what they're called, the Travelling Gays.
3: I've seen them on Facebook,
0: I think.
3: Yeah, they're brilliant. Are they American?
0: No, English.
3: No, okay.
0: No, English. So two guys who are married and desperately wanted to have a family, and he's in his late 30s, and when he was growing up, men weren't allowed to get married, they weren't allowed to start a family, and in his lifetime, both of those things have changed, which is amazing for him. And they've got a surrogate. They have a surrogate who is American, and she desperately wanted to be a surrogate.
3: Wow.
0: But so she had somebody else's egg, so it's not her egg, and their sperm implant, and she's had one baby and then twins for them. And they've written a book all about it. It was amazing. So there are families that are going to school and the kids have got two dads or two mums.
3: But it's got to be, like, I think it's got to be described in an age-appropriate way. So my uncle's gay and I remember asking about it, and then my parents would just say, oh, well, you know, they live together and that's their setup. You just got to think about using the right terminology. I don't think a five-year-old needs to know the word agender and bigender, or someone who wants to be a mermaid. Well, if that's make-believe, I think that's fine. But I just think I think obviously these things will come about and children will be interested and ask about these things, but it's got to be age appropriate and it's got to be often led by the child, not just forced upon you through a book which is for such a young person. That's what my opinion is.
0: Yeah.
2: I think that having looked at the ages of all the books listed in the article, it's like 3+, 5+. Hmm. Again, linked to what you're saying, they're very young. And I think the sadness around this is the kids are so unassuming and unbiased and don't even... doesn't even affect them at that age.
3: No.
2: They go, oh, they I'm care. Going back to my mummy and I've got another mummy. Okay, bye.
3: That's fine.
2: There's absolutely no, having been through this judgment. With my own kids, no judgment, total acceptance. That's fine. You know, even if you, you know, your mum's a mermaid. They don't, they're so innocent.
0: Yeah.
2: There's absolutely nothing about them that needs that's to know at this age, anything about that, because it doesn't affect their lives. It doesn't. And even if it does in the classroom, say with parents or friends or whatever, it's not on their radar. They don't go, well, hang on. So what you've got, they just don't think like that at that age. They just, you know. Yeah.
0: If one of their friends has got two mums, then they go, oh, nice. They don't question it.
2: There's so much innocence at that 3 year. I mean, 3 years old. They just, you know, they want to dress as Spider-Man and, you know, want to be a unicorn. Do you know what I mean? They don't. It's too young. Mm. It's too young to be introduced. It's quite a complex thing to understand as well.
0: A lot of adults don't understand the whole non-binary and all that kind of stuff. Adults struggle to get it. It's true.
2: And then you impose it. Then what happens is, in my experience, when they've been exposed to things at school, they have no understanding. They don't know why they've been taught it. They come home and then you as the parent are then left to unpick a topic. And a lot of these parents are saying they didn't want their children to be taught at this age. Not, you know, a different age, like it can be age appropriate.
3: Yes.
2: Then you as a parent, you're left with something that you didn't necessarily want them to be exposed to, then you have to unpick it in an age-related way and understand something and explain something to them that you didn't have a choice that they were being exposed to. So it's a very, very difficult subject. I'm not saying they don't need to have an awareness of it as they get older, but I think the key is they have to have the cognitive function to understand what they're being told so then they can take it, digest it, learn from it, then discuss it with their parents rather than... They told me this at school in this book, and granddad's like the granddad one. The guy's wearing bondage clothes.
0: Yeah,
2: I mean, so what 3-year-old's gonna get? Oh, he's wearing, I don't know, a leather pair of pants or whatever it is. Yeah, it's not age appropriate. It's, they're too young.
1: Mm. I mean, I'm free for freedom of speech, and you can write whatever you want to, and you can publish whatever book you want to, and that's totally fine. And it's up to the parents to have that. I think you have to be careful with things like imposing and hijacking, these words that we throw around that clearly have a negative connotation. But what is at the basis of this is people wanting their, you know, having a story about mommy and mommy be just as normal as having a story as mommy and daddy, and feeling those people that, and having those resources for people saying the words imposed is saying subtly or not so subtly that it is not normal, or is that is a situation that should be, you know what I mean, not accepted.
2: Yeah, but in the article it did say though that the parents didn't know the kids were being taught it, so then they were coming home in the article saying we didn't agree to this. So, so there is an imposition to a certain level.
1: Should it be that maybe that shouldn't be part of the curriculum of what this community sets? But I guess that's a different sort of thing. Also, you don't have a book that's, you know, to say A, B, using that terminology is a little silly. It's like, we don't have little kid books. It's like, N is for Nazi, and, right? Yeah. Like, we don't have that either.
0: Yeah.
1: For a reason, because they don't know that, and it's like, what? But to say that, like, this is not either, this type of love cannot be included in an innocent way. You know what I'm saying?
0: Yeah,
1: Mother and father love is innocent, but for some reason that love
2: But then if you normalize it, you don't have to say it at school at 3, mother and father love is normal. That's what we do in order to because you don't actually actively have to say that. So exactly. if you're including everything, you don't have to say that about any couple relationship, do you?
1: Yeah.
2: Mm. So therefore, by making a point of it as an extra thing, conversely or paradoxically implies that it's not the standard.
1: Sure.
2: So if you kind of go, we all love each other regardless. You don't need to go have a book about a separate loves, because love is love.
0: Yeah, I get the point that lots of authors who I've interviewed are writing books not necessarily for 3-year-olds. That's right. The sort of issue here. But writing books about people like themselves.
1: Yeah.
0: You know, whether it's people of a certain race, people of a certain colour, certain religion, certain background, certain sexuality, all that kind of stuff. Because a lot of the time people have grown up and they're reading books about white kids that are the heroines and all that kind of stuff. So they they want to write books where, you know, where they have people of their own colour and their own faith as the heroine, that kind of stuff. So I totally get that.
2: But that I get, that but that's makes... not, but they're not three.
0: No.
2: But they've lived a life and gone, you know, I want to have be a role model for a girl who, when I was 14, yeah. who was not, I don't know, a girl of my colour, creed, whatever. That's fine, but like for this article is relating to like 3-year-olds, 5-year-olds,
0: yeah,
2: and it's in the context of that setting that is incredibly young.
0: I think to be exposed to it. The fact that this granddad is in bondage gear, even if it was a heterosexual relationship, why does a 3-year-old need to be aware of bondage gear?
2: That just demonstrates
0: that's totally you know what I mean.
15: But then I guess I'm also having to question why is this article? I want to know more about what how the prevalence of this is that because I work in schools and I can. Tell you, I've never ever seen.
0: No, I know
15: this
0: that
15: in
0: often,
15: my lifetime. I always so I've wonder never heard where, of it. Yeah. So and I does wonder it, why this has become a.
3: And does it say the word agender and bigender in the books? Was like, is that just what the article says?
0: Oh, a lot of it. Will
2: it's the
0: be
2: name
0: the
2: of the
0: article.
2: Book.
3: Yes, probably.
2: It's got the, book, it's got the but, list of books at the
3: because
2: bottom.
3: Because there's a difference between saying, oh, you know, two people grow up and sometimes they've got two mums, and that's quite an innocent and age appropriate thing to say. Whereas saying, oh, someone's agender.
0: Oh yeah, there is the very first book, the ABC of gender identity. And it teaches you that A is for agender, B is for that is the book, and it's all, and it shows you about all the different genders.
15: Yeah, maybe it's a book that you that's written for if your kid is displaying or asking or this or that. Then maybe
2: but not,
15: it's
2: but
15: something
2: you don't ask that
15: at
2: 3 or 4. You
15: just some kids do not at 3 or 4.
2: Just,
15: but
2: I don't agree with that. I just don't agree. Like, 3-year-old goes. Do grandfathers wear bondage clothes? Hey, what's the cisgender mummy? A 3-year-old would just not say that. I just don't agree with that. A three-year-old would not know about a cisgender bondage. I remember Lottie was taught at school when she was like 10 about lipstick lesbians at school. And she was like, Mummy, what's that? And they just don't know things like that.
0: I have no idea what a lipstick lesbian is.
2: Well, I was like, not a lesbian that wears lipstick.
0: Yeah, exactly.
2: I mean, I don't know. But what I mean is, it's like they're just 3-year-olds. You know, they just
0: a lot of this language comes from adults.
2: Adults. Cisgender is not a 3-year-old term.
0: Yeah.
2: I don't care how grown up you are. 3-year-olds just don't say that.
15: Mm. But I mean, maybe later, whatever. They can write whatever they want to write. It's up to you to show it, not show it, you know. And focus on what you want to be focusing
0: on. Yeah, the choice
15: on.
0: At
2: the
0: home.
2: Showing
0: this
2: it.
0: Is That's when the
2: thing.
0: The schools, the, yeah, the schools the parents showing haven't it. Had the choice, and that makes it difficult, doesn't it? You send your kids to school hoping that they're going to be taught the right kind of things that you approve of and you're okay with. So the difficult things are when kids are coming home and saying, this
2: or,
0: is what
2: or you have
0: taught.
2: A choice,
0: yeah,
2: I guess.
0: The parents
2: yeah.
0: don't
15: but also,
0: agree.
15: I mean... Oh. Yeah, I can tell you that, like, from watching homeschool, there's a huge movement of homeschooling because of these kinds of reasons.
0: Yes,
15: and I can tell you that it would be equally disparaging of what they are taught and equally, I think people would feel the exact same way if you see the books
2: Did
15: that they're
2: totally
15: written.
2: In yes. COVID, never.
15: And you're like,
0: we
15: oh,
0: are,
15: my
0: We are at the
15: gosh.
0: End of the show. Thank you, ladies, very much. Thank you, Nikki, Veronica, and Katie. I will be back tomorrow, the book show at 2.
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1: BBC News with Sue Montgomery. President Trump says a deal for the US to develop nuclear energy in Saudi Arabia is now contingent on the kingdom recognizing Israel by joining the Abraham Accords. The apparent U-turn comes just a day after the agreement was signed. Bernd de Busman is in Washington.
2: The concept of Saudi Arabia joining the Abraham Accords is something that the Trump administration had long sought, even in his first term after it was first announced between Israel, the UAE, and Bahrain. Previously, there had been quite a lot of roadblocks to that actually happening. For one, public opinion in Saudi Arabia is not particularly in favor of normalizing relations with Israel, particularly after the war in Gaza. Also, the Saudis have made it quite clear in the past that they would not even consider joining the Abraham Accords unless there's a very clear pathway towards a Palestinian state, which in Israel, especially in the current government, would face quite a lot of pushback.
1: President Trump has threatened to inflict major military punishment on Yemen's Houthi rebels following their strikes on oil tankers in the Red Sea. With the ripples from the war in Iran spreading, oil prices have topped $100 per barrel for the first time since May. Here's Jonathan Josephs.
3: In the nearly 2 weeks since Iran and the US resumed hostilities, the price of a barrel of the oil benchmark Brent crude has risen steadily. It's gone from just over $70 to break the psychologically important barrier of $100. The effective closure of the Strait of Hormuz has led Saudi Arabia and the United Arab Emirates to export significant quantities of oil through the Red Sea. Houthi attacks mean that alternative is increasingly at risk. Oil markets fear that threatens future supplies, something which could harm the global economy through higher inflation.
1: The man sacked just over a week ago as Ukraine's defense minister says he won't accept any other position in the government. Paul Adams has just filed this report from Kyiv.
4: A week after his ouster, Mykhailo Fedorov's future remains uncertain. President Zelensky is making a concerted effort to bring the popular young innovator back into the government. But Mr. Fedorov is so far having none of it. In a statement to journalists, he thanked Mr. Zelensky, but said there were only three positions worth having in order to shape the course of the war: president, defense minister, and commander-in-chief. He said Ukraine had begun seizing the initiative since he took over as defense minister 6 months ago. There was, he said, a window of opportunity to force Russia into peace through strength. We cannot afford to lose it, he said.
1: France has deployed military vehicles and helicopters in the southwest, where raging wildfires have scorched forests, farmland and vineyards. More than 20,000 residents and tourists have been evacuated from homes and campsites in the Gironde region. BBC News.
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12: Service live from our newsroom here in central London. I've just stepped away from our desk, come up one floor along the spiral staircase to see our colleagues at BBC Verify to look at a couple of stories. And we'll start in India and the fact that thousands of cockroach Janata Party supporters are continuing to protest in the streets. You may be used to that rather unusual movement now. At one point, the justice minister of the country had called younger people cockroaches. It was a remark which was later semi-apologised for, but the protesters have taken that name on for themselves. BBC Verify's Merlin Thomas has been working on this particular story in India. Tell us what you've been working on in terms of video.
13: We've been looking at verified videos, which have emerged and circulating online, showing protesters basically clashing with police on the ground. And we've honed in on this one particular area in the capital, Delhi. And it looks like a lot of these incidents have really sparked and emerged on this one corner of the street. And what we're seeing is what appear to be police using some particularly brutal tactics on protesters and clashing with them. And we've also seen, in some cases, we've also verified videos of protesters ganging up on some police. And so this has been kind of sparked, and there's really an online social movement. We're seeing more and more videos emerging. A lot of the videos we've been looking at have been from earlier this week, and now we're waiting to see as more emerges, tensions are rising. We know that shopkeepers have allegedly been told to close down their shops overnight, and more paramilitary forces have been asked to come in as well. So we

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5: BBC News with Sue Montgomery. The White House has insisted that Donald Trump has repeatedly told Saudi officials the kingdom must normalize ties with Israel as part of a nuclear deal with the United States. The agreement was signed on Wednesday without any public reference to the condition. Sarah Smith reports from Washington.
6: In a White House briefing for journalists, the president's press secretary, Caroline Levitt, dodged the question of why the Abraham Accords were not mentioned when the signing of the deal was announced, and appeared to suggest there are now new negotiations, saying the agreement is still being worked out. Donald Trump also said in his post that the deal pertains only to non-military use of nuclear technology and that there would be no enrichment of material. It is believed that the agreement, as signed, could eventually allow Saudi Arabia to enrich uranium on its own soil, generating fears that could be the first step towards the country developing a nuclear weapon. These new conditions from President Trump could derail the deal, as Saudi Arabia has said it will not recognise Israel until there is a clear pathway towards a Palestinian state.
5: President Trump has threatened to inflict major military punishment on Yemen's Houthi rebels following their strikes on oil tankers in the Red Sea. Crude prices, already pushed higher by the war against Iran, have topped $100 per barrel for the first time since May. Here's Jonathan Josephs.
7: In the nearly 2 weeks since Iran and the US resumed hostilities, the price of a barrel of the oil benchmark Brent crude has risen steadily. It's gone from just over $70 to break the psychologically important barrier of $100. The effective closure of the Strait of Hormuz has led Saudi Arabia and the United Arab Emirates to export significant quantities of oil through the Red Sea. Houthi attacks mean that alternative is increasingly at risk. Oil markets fear that threatens future supplies, something which could harm the global economy through higher inflation.
5: A bipartisan bill is to be considered by the US House of Representatives to try to prevent advanced AI models going rogue and causing catastrophic harm. Here's Chris Vallance.
8: The AI Kill Switch Act would require developers of autonomous AI systems to ensure there is a way to shut them down should there be a so-called loss of control scenario that put human life or the economy at risk. The bipartisan bill follows an incident in which an advanced OpenAI system capable of completing tasks autonomously, known as an AI agent, decided to hack another tech platform, Hugging Face, in an effort to complete a test of its cyber capabilities. Democrat Ted Lieu, one of the two proposers of the bill, wrote on X that this is urgent, common sense legislation to address the problem of an advanced AI model that has gone rogue and escaped its guardrails.
5: World News from the BBC.
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16: Hello, you're listening to The Newsroom with me, Charlotte Gallagher. A day after the US signed an agreement to help Saudi Arabia develop a civilian nuclear program, President Trump has said the deal is dependent on the kingdom recognizing the state of Israel by joining the Abraham Accords. Saudi Arabia has long said it will only join the Accords if there's a path towards the establishment of a Palestinian state. The White House spokeswoman, Caroline Levitt, said she believed President Trump had not spoken to the Saudi leader, Mohammed bin Salman, in the last few hours, but they discussed the conditions for a nuclear deal many times in the past.
17: This agreement is still being worked out. It will eventually, hopefully, be finalized with the condition that the president spoke about this morning. But this agreement in particular, as it's been discussed thus far, does give priority access for American companies in the Saudi nuclear energy program, which will ultimately benefit American industry workers and supply chain. So the deal that has been discussed thus far and will continue to be discussed absolutely puts America first, and that's obviously very important to this president.
16: Well, let's go to Washington now and speak to our chief North America correspondent, Gary O'Donoghue. And Gary, the deal we thought was signed yesterday, but it's not clear whether this deal has changed.
18: Donald Trump says it has changed. Sorry, I'm hearing myself coming back, which is a bit disconcerting.
16: Oh, sorry, Gary.
18: Donald Trump says it has changed in the sense that he says that it's totally subject to Saudi Arabia normalising relations with Israel.
16: Should we try and come back to you, Gary, when we've got that tech sorted?
18: Yeah,
16: let's try. We're going to nip to another story now, and we'll speak to Gary in 1 second, because Tehran says military bases in Britain will be considered legitimate targets for attack if they are used by the US for strikes against Iran. In a statement, the Iranian military claimed that US bombers had taken off from Gloucestershire in southwest England. There are also fears that a new front in the conflict has opened up on the Red Sea. Our Middle East correspondent, Lucy Williamson, has the latest from Jerusalem.
19: Iran's stark warning to Britain is the latest salvo in the war of words that has accompanied 12 days of US attacks on the country. It followed a strike near Iran's Shalamcheh border crossing with Iraq that Iranian state media said killed 2 people. It's not certain if American planes based in the UK were involved in any attack there, but US Central Command did not deny they had been when asked by the BBC. The warning from Tehran added to fresh fears of this conflict escalating and widening after Yemen's Iran-backed Houthi movement said it had attacked 2 Saudi oil tankers in the Red Sea overnight. The attack sent oil prices surging. US President Donald Trump said he would hold Iran responsible for attacks on shipping by the Houthis and warned of major military punishment against both of them if it continued. The US Secretary of State Marco Rubio

0: spaces between those many young persons who are actually in the system now because they got involved romantically with a minor.
1: In southern India, Kushi Kushalappa and Vidya Reddy are on the front line of POXO cases, and they are seeing exactly the trend Shailesh has described. In Bangalore, Kushi leads support and rehabilitation at the Enfold Proactive Health Trust, helping children and their families navigate POXO cases from the first report through to the courtroom. Kushi says many of these cases don't even start as sex crimes.
2: When a minor left home, then the parents would automatically register a missing person's complaint and the police would set off to trace them. And when they did trace them and they found them to be with a person of the opposite gender, then a case would be registered against the boy. More often than not, it was presumed that they had engaged in some form of sexual act. So the missing person's complaint would then become a complaint under the POXO Act.
1: She says there are all kinds of ways consenting teenagers can land in trouble under POXO.
2: He was just over 18 years of age and the girl was about 16 and a half at that time. The girl was arm twisted and coerced by her family into supporting the case of the prosecution. So in court, she actually said that she was forced into the sexual act. When she had spoken to us, when we met her in the hospital, she was feeling really bad. She was very concerned about her partner because it was very much both of them in a relationship together. At the time of the case being disposed, the judge found this young person guilty and punished them with a term of 20 years in prison. There are situations like that that have destroyed people's life.
1: She says she's seen other cases where nobody realizes teenagers are in a relationship until the girl turns up pregnant at a clinic.
2: A person is accused of getting their girlfriend pregnant, for example. The punishment for aggravated penetrative sexual assault is 20 years to life imprisonment. So for a young person who's in a consensual relationship with their girlfriend and she gets pregnant, when she enters a medical facility and the doctor who does a urine pregnancy test discovers that she's pregnant, the medical officer is mandated to inform the police. And that sets the criminal justice system in motion.
1: And in another case Kushi worked on, even the girl's own parents were asking why her boyfriend should be punished.
2: He was a little over 18 by then, but according to them, they were youngsters. Both these young people engaged in sex out of their own free will. So why should that boy be punished? The girl, of course, was trying to scream from the top of the roofs, but no one was listening to her because the law doesn't allow anyone to listen to it. It is statutory rape. But the parents in this situation also felt it was very wrong for that boy to be prosecuted.
1: In Chennai, on India's southeast coast, Vidya Reddy at Tulir has been watching the same pattern unfold as Kushi has. She spent more than 20 years alongside children and their families as they navigate the police, doctors and courts.
3: All their friends gather around them and throw rose petals and whistle and hoot and etc. And of course, it was videotaped since this generation records everything for posterity. This video then went viral and then the local administrative authority said, oh my God, we can't have people thinking the young people in our area behave like this. Got the police to file a POXO case against this boy for tying a yellow thread around the girl's neck, which she brought, by the way, the yellow thread. He was then taken and sent off to the observation home. She was sent to the children's home. He went through a potency examination. She went through a medical examination. Her parents didn't know where she was for a month. The family spent so much money trying to get things sorted out. So you can imagine what it does.
1: When the case finally reached the courts in Tamil Nadu, judges treated it as teenage romance rather than a sexual offense and threw it out. Another kind of case Vidya sees doesn't start with a complaint at all. It starts with a medical examination at a clinic.
3: She had to go to the hospital. She had to tell the doctor she refuses consent to be examined. She's 8 months pregnant for crying out aloud. This girl had gone off to her parents' place to have the baby. That was far away from Chennai. And the police went heading off there looking for her. And then I had to call up and intervene and say, don't be ridiculous. The child is hardly like 10 days old. And you can't expect this girl to come to court and give a statement. Then they said, okay, we'll anyway file the charge sheet so the trial can start. I said, okay, do what you want. Do you want to prove the paternity? They even made the young man go through a potency test. He's fathered a child, for heaven's sake. So that was a whole circus by itself.
1: So what actually happens to a teenage boy in a consenting relationship when he's arrested on the POXO?
0: So let's say both persons involved are minors. It usually then goes through the juvenile justice system. There will be a juvenile board set up. And even when they are convicted and punished, they will have to go to the juvenile remand home until they attain the age of 18. And after 18, if the punishment is still left, then they are transferred to the adult prisons. The sentences are very harsh as well. And especially if, let's say, there is repetitive sexual violence, which is usually the case in consensual cases, because, of course, you, let's say, have several sexual activities among yourself, then the punishment multiplies as well. Certainly, you won't get bail from the court. 90% of cases do not get to the trial stage on time, which means you will be behind prison walls for a longer duration. It might take 1 year, 2 years, 3 years, 5 years, just for your case to get on the trial stage.
1: Bangalore lawyer Feeba Nisha has met young men in a special home for boys charged under POXO.
4: From the age of 16, they are behind the bars. Now they are 18, 20, 21. Their entire time of studies, their entire childhood is gone for these boys. So it is very painful to see. We have been trying to put in petitions with the district legal service authorities to do something about it and to take this as a special case and let them go.
1: Those boys aren't just losing a few months of school. For some of them, the sentence stretches across almost their entire young adulthood. But despite what she's seen happen to these boys, Feeba doesn't want POXO weakened.
4: I think it's a very good law, much needed in the society, because I have seen very, very bad cases. Small babies, 3 years old child, 4 year old child. And it's most of the times known people to the children who are committing these things.
1: Another complication is the sheer prevalence of child marriage in India. States like Assam and Rajasthan have begun aggressive clampdowns. Under Indian law, the legal age of marriage is 18 for girls and 21 for boys. Anything below that is a child marriage. And because POXO overrides all personal and religious laws, sex within a child marriage is treated as child sexual abuse. Suravi Shivpuri from Shakti Vahini works to stamp out child trafficking and child marriage.
5: Legal action is taken against all the people involved in solemnizing of child marriage. Even the religious leaders who are involved in pushing children who are solemnizing the marriage, the people who are present, the wedding caterers, all of them are now being held accountable.
1: In 2019, the Modi government strengthened India's child protection law, raising minimum sentences, expanding life imprisonment, and introducing the death penalty for most severe offences against children. The government also introduced fast-track special courts for sexual offence cases involving adults and children, and by early 2025, there had been over 750 of these in 30 states and union territories, covering more than 300,000 sexual offence cases. The Indian government has never directly responded to concerns about consenting teenagers being caught up in POXO. But it continues to maintain that a law strict under 18 rule is essential and that any sexual activity involving a minor must be treated as a criminal offence. To hear from young adults who may soon be thinking about having children, I've come to IIT Guwahati in Assam, one of India's leading universities. I'm sitting on campus with three PhD students in the late 20s. Maitreyi, Monali, and another student who's asked us not to use her name, so we'll call her Meera.
6: When was the first time that you heard about this law?
7: I think the first time we came to hear about it was during the Nirbhaya case, which opened up a discussion about rape laws in the country. I think what it meant is that there's definitely need for stringent laws, whether it's with child sexual offences or with adults. There are also complicated social realities which data cannot represent, especially when it comes to, you know, sensitive issues like sex. We are not being able to have a clear definition of the issues at hand, like what is consent, what do we mean by sexual offence.
8: For most of us, we just have a very general idea of the fact that there a law exists. However, if we look at the reality, I don't think we have ever heard of anyone in our vicinity using that law to get justice.
9: I remember our sex education was just don't have sex.
7: our Indian schools are not sensitive when it comes to issues like this.
1: The Modi government insists it is doing a great deal to raise awareness. Former MP Dr. Fauzia Khan says that silence is still a big part of the problem when it comes to awareness.
4: There is a social taboo. People don't want to speak openly with their children about sex and other things. So the children get misdirected by their peers. We do have workshops on what is bad touch and good touch and things like that. But this is a subject which has to be handled very, very sensitively.
1: The big question is, should India lower the age of consent so that consensual relationships between 16 and 17-year-olds, for instance, don't get dragged into POXO?
4: The whole idea is to project that we are what in India we call rhetorically zero tolerance for sexual violence.
1: Senior lawyer Brinda Grover again.
4: So instead of focusing energy there is a projection that is being made. And in order to appear as a strong state, the legislature does not want to pull the age back to 16.
5: We need a uniform age, obviously, in terms of 18 years that is considered as the age of a child.
1: Child rights lawyer Surabhi Shripudi again.
5: If we work around the age a little bit, sometimes it can lead to becoming a shadow over other crimes. When we talk about child sexual abuse or we talk about consenting relationship between children, we have to understand that it does not happen in isolation. These teenagers are being roped in by unknown people online and they kind of groom them as a consenting relationship. And then they traffic them and abuse them, push them sexual exploitation. So if we play around with the age of consent, it will act as a blanket over the other crimes that is targeting towards children.
9: They should make a differentiation now.
1: Defense lawyer Fee Vanisha.
9: I know the law has to be strict, but I'm sure, like, at least when it comes to the evidence stage, if the judge is convinced that there was some form of consent, and also with regards to bail with ages 16 and plus, they should be a little more lenient.
1: So when you ask whether the age of consent in India should be lowered to keep 16 and 17-year-olds out of POXO, people inside the system hesitate. One lawyer says the framework itself now has to be reviewed because it can't tell the difference between abuse and a teenage relationship. Another warns that changing the age would give cover to traffickers and older abusers. And a third says the real answer is better judgment from police and judges, not a new number on paper. On one point though, they all agree. Right now, POXO still treats every under 18 as a child and a victim, and every case of teenage sex as a crime. You've been listening to the documentary Love on Trial, India's Age of Consent Controversy with me, Brijbhanu Barua, in Assam. The producers were Ashley Byron and Andrew Edwards, and it was a Made in Manchester production for the BBC World Service.
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14: Men are confronting long-held ideas about masculinity and family life.
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16: Coming up shortly, Professor Joe Herbert from the University of Cambridge chats to us about the announcement by US Secretary of Defence Pete Hegseth to screen testosterone levels for those aged 30 and over in the military.
17: The first thing Mr. Hegseth has to worry about is the difference between free and bound testosterone. In your blood, testosterone is stuck onto a protein, and most of it doesn't do anything. The bit that does things is the free bit, which floats about.
16: Would correcting testosterone levels do any good?
18: BBC News with Sue Montgomery. The White House has insisted that recognition of Israel was always one of the terms of the nuclear deal with Saudi Arabia, a day after the agreement was signed with no public reference to the condition. There's been no comment from Riyadh. President Trump has threatened to inflict punishment against Yemen's Houthi rebels following strikes on oil tankers in the Red Sea. Oil prices have topped $100 a barrel for the first time since May. A bipartisan bill is to be considered by US lawmakers to try to prevent advanced AI models causing catastrophic harm. The legislation would grant powers to order AI firms to shut down models that put human life at risk. An American pastor has sued OpenAI and its founder, claiming the medical advice from ChatGPT brought him to the brink of death. Scott Winters alleges ChatGPT told him not to seek professional help after he repeatedly asked about his symptoms in the build-up to his near-fatal pulmonary embolism. The Palestinian Authority says two young Palestinians have been killed by Israeli forces in the north of the occupied West Bank. In conflicting reports, the IDF says an Israeli civilian shot the two men after they allegedly stabbed another Israeli. The US Trade Representative has warned that the European Union's $1 billion antitrust fine against Google could complicate transatlantic trade ties. London's mayor says new figures showing a substantial drop in street crime indicate that the city is becoming safer, despite growing far-right fueled claims online to the contrary. The opening ceremony of the Commonwealth Games is underway in the Scottish city of Glasgow. 3,000 athletes from 74 nations will compete in a slimmed-down tournament. BBC News.
16: Hello, I'm Tom Whipple and welcome to Inside Science from the BBC World Service. Today, well, I'm worried that we might have peaked as a science show. Why? Well, we have evil killer whales, we have super soldiers on testosterone, we have exploding sunfish. That's basically all of science there, except, of course, I hear you say there is one thing missing. Well, that's mathematician Kit Yates. Well, the good news is, Kit is here too. Kit, you've been looking at some of the other new research this week. What have you got?
19: Hi, Tom. Yeah, this week is going to be a bit of a mathematical extravaganza. I'm going to be bringing news of monkeys that can do maths and also machines that can do maths as well.
16: Brilliant. OK, well, look, before that, we did promise this. What is scarier than a US Navy SEAL? How about a US Navy SEAL who is jacked up on testosterone? In what must be bad news for Ayatollahs, Central American presidents and Greenlanders everywhere, it looks like that might be what we're about to get. Here is Pete Hegseth, US Secretary of Defense.
20: Our most decisive tactical advantage will always be the individual warfighter, which is why we must constantly look for new ways to optimize your performance, your resilience, and your long-term health. And to meet that commitment today, I'm authorizing a new screening program for testosterone deficiency for our service members, ensuring you have the right testosterone levels to operate at your absolute best.
16: I'm joined by Professor Joe Herbert from the University of Cambridge and author of Testosterone, Sex, Power, and the Will to Win. Joe, so that they're sort of considering supplementation for soldiers who are low on testosterone. This sounds like a good idea. Testosterone should make them nice and fierce and able to do all of that killing, shouldn't it?
17: Not at all. Mr. Hegseth's idea seems very strange to me. If he thinks that for some reason American soldiers have low testosterone, he needs to take a proper sample and see whether that's true or not. But I don't see a problem.
16: OK, but, I mean, could it nevertheless, in a sense, be a solution? I mean, testosterone, what does it do? Because we do associate testosterone with, for want of a better word, manly things, with being competitive, with being strong, with being aggressive. Is he correct in that, if that's what he wants to encourage?
17: Yes, he is. There's no doubt about it that testosterone is a very successful hormone, but the point really is, does the American army lack competitiveness because of universal low testosterone? This seems to me to be extremely unlikely for two reasons. First of all, testosterone is very variable, goes up and down a lot from day to day. And if soldiers, for example, are training under very severe conditions, like carrying heavy weights and traipsing over moors or deserts in the heat or the cold, their testosterone levels will go right down. So it's a very reactive hormone. That doesn't mean they lose their competitiveness, because the action of testosterone is long-term. And what matters is what your long-term levels are over months or even years.
16: Could there be negative consequences to taking testosterone?
17: If you take too much, it's damaging. It damages your liver, damages your fertility. It's a very bad idea. But giving your testosterone be within the normal range would be perfectly harmless and might do you some good.
16: So, well, what good might it do?
17: Depends on the individual, but it might possibly increase your vigour, your love of life, your energy. That's what testosterone does as part of its major function, which is to enable reproduction. That includes, of course, being fertile, being sexually active, and being aggressive and being muscular, and in some species, growing teeth or horns or whatever. So it's a very wide-ranging hormone and a very, very successful one.
16: So if I took testosterone supplementation, where would it be going? How does it achieve all of this within the body?
17: That's a good question. The first thing Mr. Sagseth has to worry about is the difference between free and bound testosterone. In your blood, testosterone is stuck onto a protein, and most of it doesn't do anything. It just is there to kind of store. The bit that does things is the free bit, which floats about. And that goes into your muscles, into your brain, and into other parts of your body too. But the only parts of the body which care about that are the parts which have another molecule called a receptor. And that makes that tissue sensitive to testosterone. So, for example, the reason that men who take a lot of testosterone get big muscles is because their muscles are full of testosterone receptors. But their brain also has receptors, not overall the whole brain, but in particular bits of the brain which are to do, as you imagine, with survival and sex and appetite and so on.
16: If they do go ahead with this in the US military and there is a large amount of testosterone supplementation, are there things that we might be able to usefully find out for science?
17: Yes. It will be an interesting experiment. The problem is, will it be done properly? Well, actually, it's quite a complicated business to do a proper trial. There's no details that I know about, so I don't know whether Mr. Hegseth has had some proper advice.
16: Thank you very much for talking to us, Professor Joe Herbert. Kit, are you a low-T beta or a high-T alpha?
19: I don't know. I've never been tested. And I guess that's part of the point, isn't it? If you want to determine whether someone's got lots of testosterone, you need to do lots of tests. You can't just test them once. You know, we really need to understand it better and understand the impacts that it might have.
16: Let's leave behind sort of hints of toxic masculinity and go somewhere a bit more calming. Let me take you to the Mexico Pacific. One afternoon, Katie Ayres, a marine biologist with the non-profit Beneath the Waves, was on a boat in Baja California when she spotted some killer whales circling. Slipping into the water, she went beneath the waves and snorkeled over. What she would see would not merely be dramatic, not merely be baffling, it would also perhaps tell us something important about the way that orcas think. Oh, and perhaps reaffirm that...
2: Oh, orcas are pretty evil.
16: Through her goggles, Katie sees an orca holding a dead sunfish, one of the world's biggest fish, in its mouth. It's something she's seen before.
2: So I noticed that there was already, you know, like a laceration on the sunfish, so I thought, oh, they've already got what they wanted. Now, what are they doing? And then I found out.
21: Oh, God! Oh, God!
2: Another orca swims kind of past me, and the orca that's holding the sunfish lets go. Like, the timing is impeccable. It lets go perfectly as the second orca hits the sunfish, and the remains of the sunfish kind of explode into thousands of pieces. And that's when you can hear me, yeah, very excited to see that.
16: Katie's next question, after watching little bits of sunfish shrapnel drift towards the seafloor, was, why?
2: It was a surprise because there's already been a few studies on orcas feeding on sunfish. So their hunting strategy has actually previously been described. And this was not part of that description. I'd just never seen that before.
0: So in your paper, you go through a few different explanations for why this might be. One of the explanations is this is a means of breaking it up so they can all have a feed, particularly the young.
2: Yeah, so I originally thought that because this video I filmed, it was several years ago now, and it was almost instantly after that explosion, you can see a juvenile fly in and start eating those pieces almost immediately. So that gave me the impression that, you know, the calf had almost been waiting for that to happen. So the pieces were more manageable for the young orca. And I was going to write a scientific note about this observation, but time kind of got away with me. And before I knew it, someone else had actually posted a video on social media of this happening again. So I actually reached out to him and asked him if I could include this in our scientific note, and he agreed. And there was a calf present, but in his video, it's not the calf eating the smaller pieces. So that made me think, maybe it's not just for the calf, and maybe it is just for fun. Like, if you can do that to something, why not?
0: This is what I find fascinating. You don't normally hear scientists say this about animals. You say, you know, when scientists talk about why animals do things, it's to escape predators, to eat, to have sex. It's not to have fun. Is there something about orcas that's a little bit different that would make you say that that's a plausible explanation?
2: Yeah, I mean, we've seen it with orcas before with other animals. I don't know if you've seen orcas like fling seals into the air. Like, what's the reason for that other than they can? So I honestly think that, you know, maybe the exploding the sunfish was almost like a piñata, like a game. And the fact that it's coordinated and it's a lot of cooperation that goes on. So it's probably helping train the calf, this is how we work as a team, to hunt prey, and at the same time, it's fun for them.
0: The orcas have been up to some pretty strange stuff recently, haven't they?
2: So, yeah, in Gibraltar, they say they're attacking boats, so they're going after the rudders of sailboats. And, yeah, this has caused, you know, quite a shock for people there, and it must be. I mean, it must be terrifying having your boat kind of attacked by an orca. I honestly, like, orcas are so intelligent that I think they need this, like, extra stimulation. Whereas, you know, animals that are not as intelligent are just thinking how to survive, how to eat, how to reproduce. Whereas orcas have such an intelligence that they're looking for external factors to kind of entertain themselves. And I think that's what's happening with the boats, is that they're just playing. You know, I don't think it's anything too sinister that they're trying to get humans into the water or anything like that. But that's just my opinion.
0: It's interesting because on the one hand, as a human, I like the idea of, you know, an animal that has fun and plays games and all of these other things. On the other hand, it's quite a brutal thing it's getting up to. Should I think more or less of the orcas because of this?
2: I've seen them do some pretty evil things, honestly. They like to play with their food.
0: Give us an example.
2: Well, for example, we've seen them pull flippers off turtles but leave the head.
0: Oh, no.
2: We've seen them, like, hit pelagic stingrays with their tails, like, incredibly hard. And it kills the stingray, but then they'll just leave it sometimes. So it's almost like for fun, like, I can hit this, but then not eat it. I'm like, just don't waste food. Please eat it.
0: Kit, were you aware of this story?
19: Yes, so I've watched the video and it is pretty astonishing, but it's also pretty graphic. I'd usually encourage people to go and search this sort of thing up, but it is quite brutal. Fascinating, but brutal. So be warned if you do go looking for it.
0: You're listening to BBC Inside Science from the BBC World Service with me, Tom Whipple. I think after all of that, we need a palate cleanser. So here's Roland Pease. He has a story that's well suited to the World Service.
3: Absolutely, Tom. You can't work here without being aware that we broadcast in 44 languages other than English, out of the 7,000 or so spoken globally. But what would we have sounded like 2,000 years ago, or 12,000 years ago? We know about some ancient languages because they're recorded in stone or clay tablets or whatever, but ancient speech has blown away in the wind, left no trace. The greatest diversity today is in the isolated populations of New Guinea and elsewhere, and for statistician Damien Blasi, they're a model for the babel of languages that might have prospered at the end of the Ice Age 12,000 years ago, or the beginning of the Holocene period, as geographers would call it.
6: The main source of our evidence comes from hunter-gatherers and fishers around the world that while an imperfect proxy for early Holocene populations, they still remain constrained in a fundamental way in the way these early populations were, which is their population size, the number of people you can coordinate with in one population, depends on the amount of food you can get from your environment.
3: So it's a sort of a sense of the range that a community might have, which then might be the area in which a pocket of language would develop. Is that, am I getting that right?
6: That's correct. Just the only change that I would introduce is not about the area. We know that area is heavily regulated by ecological parameters. For instance, hunter-gatherers that exist in the Arctic, they tend to be very mobile, they cover large ranges, but that's not the case on the ones you find around the equator. The important thing is the number of people that could coexist within a population. And that's the starting point of our argument. We say it's like, well, back in the Holocene, before agriculture and pastoralism became the staple modes of subsistence, then most humans were restricted in this way. And because of that, there were so many people you can coordinate within a group, which means that the total number of independent groups that existed back in the early Holocene sort of serve as an upper bound to the total number of languages.
3: And so let's say 10,000 years ago, what kind of number of languages would you be talking about, do you think?
6: That was pretty surprising because the original idea was that there were perhaps tens of thousands of languages at the early Holocene. But what we found is actually a range of languages that is either comparable or slightly smaller than the number of languages that we have today. So probably we're talking about anything between 3,000 to 6,000 languages 12,000 years ago.
3: And that's because, essentially you're saying, because there weren't so many people back then.
6: Exactly. That's a quid of the argument, yes.
3: But then I think what's really interesting is rather than consolidating, you say that as history progressed, those languages proliferated.
6: Exactly. I think for the largest part, it has to do essentially with the increase of population sizes, the exploitation of new niches, and the exploration of the world at large that end up with several different languages diversifying and becoming different entities in themselves.
3: But at the moment, and I guess for, I don't know, for several hundred years at least, the number of languages has been shrinking quite dramatically because of colonialization, because of homogenization of populations and so on. So that presumably if it was growing at one point and it's now shrinking, there was a peak at some point.
6: Absolutely. And I'd say that was the most surprising finding. We weren't committed to any specific pathway from ancient to contemporary language diversity. But one extremely robust result that we found is that 12,000 years ago, the total number of languages keeps growing, following in a way the global demographics of humans. But at some point between 3,000 to 1,000 years before present, you get to see a fantastic peak in global linguistic diversity, which we, I think, dubbed in the paper as the golden era of linguistic diversity, where perhaps there were anything between 6 to 10 to 15 times the number of languages that exist now, which reveals something extremely interesting about the recent stages of human culture and language, which is there has been a very rapid bottleneck in global diversity that pre-existed the colonial expansions that are relatively recent.
3: So you're saying a decline that could have started 2,000 years ago or something because?
6: So the main source of inspiration for us is whatever happened in, say, Australia or the Americas with the rapid depletion of local peoples and cultures due to contact with Europeans that through warfare or the spread of pathogens end up essentially obliterating a large chunk of adversity. Some of the estimates suggest that only 10% of America's population survived the contact with Europeans. So what we think is that the same type of mechanism, which is a huge technical disparity and maybe the interaction of pathogens, that mechanism might have been in place much earlier in the history of human culture with, for instance, the first empires in the Iron Age. As they start to grow, they start to include more and more people in the periphery, and probably they were genocided or they were infected by diseases they don't have resistance against. So we cannot tell, because our model doesn't allow us to test exactly how. We think that might have been a main reason for this depletion of languages.
3: But you're saying that it's adversity, attrition, conquest, and death, what's actually robbed us of that richness?
6: Yeah, it might have been. There's another model as well that is less violent that has to do with just the differential pressure for people to be integrated. I mean, we know, for instance, that we have very well detailed ethnographic records of hunter-gatherers, for instance, switching to agriculturalism or pastoralism because of the perceived advantages of those lifestyles. So it might have been just that, you know, people switched to whatever languages ended up being more successful, not because of the linguistic structure themselves, but because they were associated with successful groups.
3: I mean, I have to say, this is going out on the BBC World Service, and we struggle with working in tens of languages. The idea that we would have to try and work with 40 or 50,000 languages. I mean, there is a utility to us being able to speak the same thing, which even if there's a cultural loss, I think, I don't know what your thoughts are on that.
6: Absolutely. This is a controversial topic in the sense that I guess most of us who research language diversity, we expose diversity as a value in itself. But also, I have to say, part of my research is about the disadvantages afforded by individuals who speak or sign languages that are not mainstream, right? The technology works worse. Diagnosis of neurodegenerative diseases don't work as well. Getting a job is harder, et cetera, et cetera. So there is an argument to be made. On the other hand as well, the fact that languages are slightly different vantage points to the world, the social and natural worlds, those also reflect different ways in which to think about whatever there is out there and what it means to be humans. So I think that there has been a loss in the type of creativity that you can develop by essentially starting seeing differently the way in which we think about the world through different languages.
3: A hint of the cultural loss that has run alongside human progress from Harvard University's Damian Blasi, whose statistical model of the golden age of languages was just published in Science. Tom.
16: Thanks for that, Roland. Kit, your particular area of expertise is maths, but we've at the end of every show, we like to get on the guests to just go through some of the most interesting journals of the week. But there's also been some pretty big news outside the journals, hasn't there, particularly actually in maths?
19: Yeah, so I did want to tell you about a story which isn't from a scientific journal, but rather from a tweet, which is quite unusual inside science, but it is really cool. So in the early hours of Monday morning, just after the World Cup final had finished, a mathematician called Levent Alperger posted a tweet which read like this: "Hello there. The Jacobian conjecture is false, thanks to my close friend Akhil for asking about it and my other close friend Fable for working on it during the World Cup final." So Alperger is a junior fellow at Harvard, as well as having a position at Anthropic AI, who have a model called Claude Fable 5. So this is presumably who he's referring to when he refers to his close friend Fable. But the best part of the tweet is that in the remaining 216 characters, he proceeds to give a counterexample to this 87-year-old maths conjecture called the Jacobian conjecture. It's considered one of the most important open problems in maths. And for years, mathematicians were going nowhere trying to prove it correct. And then just like that, the conjecture was proved wrong. It's like a mathematician's mic drop moment.
16: It's astonishing. And I suppose we should say, you know, in a sense, it's easier to prove something wrong than to prove something right. You just need one counterexample and this whole thing tumbles. But equally, no one had done that.
19: No, exactly. And actually, this is where a lot of AI maths is going at the moment. In fact, just yesterday, I read about another example of a guy called Dmitry Rybin, who posted on X that he'd used ChatGPT to find a counterexample to another long-standing conjecture. And his prompts were absolutely hilarious. He basically said, construct a counterexample to general non-planar case of this Dinitz-Gog Gurman's conjecture, and he said, you should do a breakthrough and find a structured counterexample. It's brilliant. And when it didn't do knew it after the first prompt. He said, please continue the search. And then the last prompt he gave it was, that's enough of partial results. Let's finish with a complete unconditional counterexample. And it did it. It's absolutely astonishing.
16: Now, there's another bit of, before we get on to Jones, there is another bit of AI news today, which could, in a sense, be good for that, because it's possible that the AI might actually just end up killing us all before it takes mathematicians' jobs.
19: Yeah, it might just take us all over and enslave us, perhaps. So, OpenAI, another AI company, says that during what they called a controlled security exercise, one of its advanced AI agents, found a weakness in the testing environment, which we often call the sandbox. You put it in the sandbox so it can't do too much damage. So it didn't have access to the internet. There were various firewalls around it, but it escaped the restrictions it was supposed to operate under, and then it autonomously targeted Hugging Face, which is a major platform for sharing AI models. It gained access to some of the internal systems there before the incident was detected and contained. OpenAI have described it as unprecedented, although a lot of experts are suggesting that the underlying abilities that were involved, so finding vulnerabilities, exploiting them to pursue a goal, are things, capabilities that advanced AI systems are already known to possess and known to do.
16: Have you got something to cheer us up?
19: Yeah, so the last story that I've been reading comes from the Proceedings of the National Academy of Sciences, and it's on the evolution of mathematical thinking. So it's a study which suggests, against much of the orthodoxy in this area, that we share a lot of our intuition about geometry, so the study of shapes, with non-human primates. So to give you the background, a lot of researchers have interpreted our human geometric ability as evidence for uniquely human cognitive ability. So, for example, if you're recognising a square, you say to yourself, well, two sets of parallel lines, four right angles, sides all the same length, that's a square. But actually, these authors from the University of Carnegie Mellon in the US, they wanted to challenge that, so they undertook experiments where they tested two species of non-human primates, so some baboons and some rhesus macaques, as well as a group of human preschool students. So they tested these preschoolers so they could find out what genuine human intuition about geometry looked like before formal education took over. So the task they set them to do was to have a look at a shape on a screen, like a triangle or a square, and then show them on another screen three different shapes, one of which might have been the same as the original, but it might have been enlarged or shrunk or rotated, and they effectively had to just say which one was the shape from the previous screen. And they found that the primates were surprisingly good at doing this, as good, if not better, than the human preschool students. And I think it challenges this idea that there's this fundamental cognitive gap between humans and monkeys when it comes to geometry. And it suggests that our geometric intuitions are actually part of the basic architecture of the primate mind overall.
16: That's good news. It turns out that we are broadly as clever as a monkey at maths, but the AI is a lot cleverer than us at maths.
19: Yeah.
16: Well, look, I hope that we have eased your way into human obsolescence this week on Inside Science, and we can think about lovely things like the diversity of human language and killer whales headbutting sunfish. That's all from us. We'll be back next week bringing you a special programme recorded live at the Cheltenham Science Festival in the UK. Until then, it's bye from me, and it's bye.
12: 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TRE. 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

0: before gold reaches the consumer. After having been dug out of the ground, it must be refined, transported and sold.
1: Once it leaves mining areas, there can be a kind of secondary economy around taxing. You tend to see towns or small market hubs kind of emerging where gold will be sold, traded, and might undergo a basic kind of process of refining from which it is then exported onto external markets. There are various ways in which the mechanisms of that trade work, but the outcome is often very similar, which is that whoever is producing and moving the gold will receive cash. And that cash can then be reinvested either into the war effort or into sustaining transactional political systems where money and favours are the kind of currency within those systems.
0: Once it is sold, gold can be made to effectively disappear.
1: As illicit gold moves out of a conflict area, it can be gradually melted down and blended in with legitimate sources of gold as well. And this can make it very difficult to establish the origin of where gold comes from. There are ways in which there has been progress in terms of chemical testing of gold or scanning of the gold that might make it easier to determine the actual origin. But that requires training for border guards and standards agencies to make sure that gold is not being admitted that comes from areas where there is a high risk that it is being used to finance conflicts.
0: But as we've said, gold's value comes from the fact that it is an international market with a recognised value all over the world.
1: And Sudanese gold, the bulk of it goes to the United Arab Emirates via Uganda or South Sudan. Some of it is also smuggled out to the west through Chad. The UAE has become a major hub for gold, both licit and illicit, though it's important to note that a lot of gold may make its way to the UAE, but it doesn't necessarily stay there. It can be re-exported to other markets. And increasingly in parts of East Africa, gold is being routed via Ethiopia or Somalia and is making its way to markets in Asia as well.
0: The UAE has responded by intensifying compliance checks across its gold sector as part of its attempts to strengthen anti-money laundering controls. 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We're about to get into part three, but before we do, I just wanted to let you know that there is a huge archive of previous episodes available to listen to, including our Diamonds Forever in Botswana. Just search for The Inquiry wherever you get your podcasts. And while you're there, click subscribe and turn on push notifications so you never miss a thing. Now back to this inquiry. We said that the rise in the value of gold has meant that many more mines have sprung up. But it's not just the price which has attracted criminals and armed groups. It's also the fact that all around the world it can be bought and sold perfectly legally. Time for our third expert witness.
2: Part 3. Colombia.
3: With absolute certainty, we can say that illegal gold mining is a bigger criminal industry than cocaine trafficking right now. The high gold prices are just too big to ignore for organized crime.
0: Colombia is the world's biggest producer of cocaine. It grows over 60% of the world's total supply, but it's also a major producer of gold, ranking among the top 20 countries in the world. Bram Abus is a consultant for the International Crisis Group and founder and co-director of Amazon Underworld, an investigative journalism platform dedicated to covering crime trends in the Amazon. He says the gold price boom has shifted the hunt for wealth in Colombia from harvesting cocoa leaves to digging up the precious metal.
3: Suddenly, on satellite imagers, we see mining pits scarring the landscapes. For example, regions that are known for the cocaine industry with huge coca plantations and a lot of manual labor working in these coca fields. Many of those people are now migrating to nearby gold mines because the pay is higher and also the risks are lower.
0: Not only are the financial rewards better from mining gold, but the threat of legal punishment is rather less intimidating.
3: Recently, we see a huge migration of the efforts of organized crime syndicates to also get involved in gold mining and the trafficking of illicit gold, especially as prices on international markets have been rising. The risks of gold mining are lower compared to the cocaine industry because cocaine never will be a legal commodity. So if you get caught, prison sentences are pretty frightening for those involved in the drug trafficking industry. But when we look at gold, it's actually very easy to launder illicit gold into the legal supply chain.
0: All these factors have led to a shift from illegal drugs to illicit gold.
3: What we see in Colombia, unfortunately, is that communities have been traditionally mining for gold, but these areas are also very much affected by conflict dynamics. We have groups, they control gold mining areas, and they actually want small-scale and artisanal miners to beef up their production.
0: And this beefing up of production is achieved by rebel groups ploughing money back into local mining operations.
3: What they're doing is they're bringing in bigger equipment, backhoes, river dredges, or they finance miners to buy the equipment, put them to work, and then either tax their production or they directly run the mines and take most of its production and then pay a day wage to these miners.
0: This intertwining of crime gangs with local communities makes unpicking the trail of illicit gold particularly difficult.
3: The mining equipment never is property of the armed group. They just finance it. That also means that if state forces come in and blow up all these mining machines, that it's not the armed group who is losing their property, but rather the civilians they borrowed money to. Which means that the armed group will always get the revenue, never runs the risk, and will make civilians pay if they suffer from state crackdowns.
0: When the government tries to crack down, it often targets the wrong people.
3: They're really going for the lowest echelons of a very sophisticated criminal industry, and this has not been effective. So what we argue is that state actually should go after the money flow, hit the criminals where it hurts, seize their assets, bank accounts, go after the intellectual authors of these crimes. Many of these communities would like to have a sustainable economic alternative, but if there simply is none, of course you get involved in illegal gold mining just to make ends meet.
0: Time for our fourth expert witness.
2: Part 4, International Action.
4: Gold is highly attractive because of its value. It's fairly easy to produce, fairly easy to refine, very easy to transport and to trade internationally. What is concerning is really the expansion of gold operations on the ground across countries and across continents.
0: Louis Marachal is Senior Advisor on Minerals at the Organization for Economic Cooperation and Development. The OECD is a body that helps set global standards and has been a central force in providing guidance for how governments and companies combat the mining and trade of illicit gold. Louis agrees with our third expert witness that to clamp down on illicit gold, authorities need to target the groups that fund it.
4: Increasingly, in the past 5 years, I think the awareness has become greater that you actually need to go after the money, so go after the people that are pre-financing the trade, benefiting from trade operations and ultimately trying to launder the money coming from other illegal activities. So I think the enforcement response has moved from one that is very focused on targeting the miners themselves to actually now targeting more the players downstream and also looking at people that are enabling the gold production to take place. So the financiers, the bankers, logistic players as well. It's becoming a bit more comprehensive.
0: Cutting the line of finance appears to be a logical approach, but it only works if local communities are able to find other means to support their families.
4: The source of funding for most of artisanal and small-scale gold operation remains illegal. One of the challenge and the ambition is to identify a suitable legal alternative to those illegal financiers and illegal supporters of gold production. How do you create those sustainable, durable incentives to formalize artisanal and small-scale miners and include them in global supply chains?
0: Louis says that international agencies have stepped up their operations over the last decade and are working together more closely. But also the role of the private sector is pivotal.
4: So the interest of the large-scale mining sector is really quite aligned with interest of governments to some extent. It's to ensure the development of a legitimate and legal mining sector that can bring production to global international markets. But obviously that clashes sometimes with the more immediate needs of local mining communities around them. So a lot of efforts deployed by large-scale mining companies and their industry association focus on better managing the interaction between artisanal and small-scale miners and large-scale mining industries.
0: Further away from the mines, Louis says firms involved in refining or manufacture need to become much more rigorous about where the gold they are using originates from.
4: You also need to have better and more due diligence performed by companies throughout supply chains. What we mean by that is distinct efforts to identify the provenance of their gold and to be better able to identify if that gold production was connected to risks such as conflict financing or serious abuses of human rights or serious economic crimes. So there is a role that needs to be played by the private sector, which is fundamental.
0: Now we return to our question. Can the illicit gold trade be stopped? For over a decade, the price of gold has risen in tandem with global economic turbulence and geopolitical uncertainty. This has led to a surge of new mines. Often the producers are small local operations, and in areas where there is gun crime or armed insurgency, they can easily fall into the wrong hands. The mining of illicit gold may be impossible to completely stop, but governments and companies can do a better job of coordinating between themselves and making it harder for the money to end up being used to buy weapons. A final word from our fourth expert witness.
4: It's always going to be a race between the illegal actors and the legal actors. But the systemic risk that illegal gold creates for the financial system in some parts of the world is probably getting close to unbearable. So the enforcement needs to step up and get even more impactful.
0: This episode of The Inquiry was written and presented by me, Tanya Beckett. The producer was Jill Collins, researcher Amelia Cox, editor Tom Bigwood, and technical producer Cameron.
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11: We like talking about numbers on this programme, but this one is not good news for you or the global economy because the oil price has breached $100 a barrel once again. It comes as the president of the European Central Bank has warned that the full inflationary impact of the war in Iran has yet to be seen. So how high could those prices go? We'll find out on World Business Report after the latest world news.
12: BBC News with Chris Berrow. The White House insists that recognition of Israel was always one of the terms of the nuclear deal with Saudi Arabia, a day after it was signed with no public mention of the condition. Saudi Arabia has long maintained it won't recognise Israel unless there's a pathway to a Palestinian state. President Trump has threatened to punish Yemen's Houthi movement for attacking oil tankers in the Red Sea. The attacks helped push the price of oil above $100 a barrel. The Indian activist Sonam Wangchuck has ended his hunger strike after 26 days. He'd been refusing food in support of youth protests calling for educational reforms after exam papers were leaked. An American pastor has sued OpenAI and its founder, claiming medical advice from ChatGPT brought him to the brink of death. OpenAI said the chatbot was not a doctor and shouldn't be used as a substitute for professional care. Ukraine's ousted defence minister Mykhailo Fedorov said he won't accept an alternative job in the government. He said defence was the only position from which he could shape the course of the war. An analysis of the songs of more than 3,000 bird species has found they're made up of just 8 fundamental types of sound. Each song is a combination of trills, whistles, harmonic stacks, and what are known as chaotic notes. Archaeologists have revealed details of treasure discovered in an 8th century shipwreck off the coast of Croatia. The find includes a signet ring with an image of a Byzantine emperor. King Charles and Queen Camilla have emerged from a TARDIS at the opening ceremony of the Commonwealth Games in Glasgow. The fictional time machine from the TV show Doctor Who was inspired by blue police boxes once used in the city. In his speech, the King hailed the Commonwealth as a unique family of nations. Around 3,000 athletes from 74 nations are taking part in the tournament. BBC News.
11: Oil prices are rising again.
13: Anything that restricts shipping through the Red Sea would be problematic for the same reasons that the Strait of Hormuz is problematic.
14: The full effect of the energy shock have yet to play out.
11: It's World Business Report from the BBC World Service. I'm Rahul Tanda. We'll tell you why those oil prices are rising again and what it means for you and the global economy. And we'll take you to Venezuela, as the World Bank says that the earthquakes in June caused more than $19 billion of damage. It is one of those days where there is a lot that is happening. We're going to talk about oil prices in a couple of minutes' time, but in the last few minutes, we're getting details that the Donald Trump administration is set to impose tariffs of around 10% on goods from more than 80 countries on Friday. They're going to put these new tariffs under Section 301. Kerry Leahy is going to be with us throughout the program, economist, of course, based at Columbia University. And Kerry, this isn't a surprise, is it? Because some tariffs that Donald Trump had put in place were due to end on July the 24th, but the administration showing once again that they want to use his favorite word in the dictionary, tariffs, as part of their trade policy.
15: That's right, and it's no mistake that he picked it after the markets closed. I think the administration's concerned that the market may not take it well, as in the past when these kinds of sizable, wide-ranging tariffs were implemented, and at least in the short run, they can't really be overturned. Though over time, they could be in the courts. The market will probably look at it very, very, very pessimistically. But this is his favorite word in the dictionary, and other than negotiation, and so he's using it yet again.
11: It's difficult, I think, for our listeners to follow what has been going on with tariffs. They were imposed. Then, of course, case was bought by a number of businesses. And the Supreme Court seemed to say that they shouldn't have been imposed. Just run us through exactly the timeline of all of this.
15: Well, the timeline is messy, as you mentioned. Back in the spring, we had this fairly wide-ranging set of tariffs. They ultimately got overturned in the courts. And I think probably the best way for our listeners to look at it is that 5 years ago, the average tariff rate and the effective tariff rate in the states was probably about 2%. It moved to about 4 or 5% when Trump came back into office, and now it's about 15 to 20%, which is a sizable number. And I think the market can live with that, but numbers bigger than that that might cause retaliation on the part of those that are being hurt would certainly not be a plus for the wobbly outlook.
11: Yeah, and we're just getting details of this all beginning to come through, and we're hoping to speak to Anna Swanson of the New York Times, who is one of those who has broken this story, a little bit later in the program. But Kerry, final thoughts from you on this. Donald Trump put tariffs in place to rectify the fact that he wasn't happy about the trade imbalances that the US has with many other countries. We've had them in place for a while. Have they worked?
15: The answer is no, at least not in the short run. This argument about trade had been adopted by a number of politicians, both Democrats and Republicans, as trying to establish free but fair trade. But that was not the position Trump normally took. He used it as sort of a power play. He didn't say we need tariffs because people are playing unfairly so much, as he was using it as another weapon that if you don't do this, we'll slap tariffs on you.
11: Kerry, stay with us for the rest of the program. Of course, this news just breaking now as we came to add the Donald Trump administration will impose tariffs around 10% on goods from more than 80 countries on Friday. Let us return to another significant moment for the global economy, because oil prices have once again risen over $100 a barrel. Why? Well, that's because the Houthis in Yemen have attacked shipping in another strategic waterway, the Red Sea. Let's hear from the U.S. Secretary of State, Marco Rubio.
16: The Houthis have done that in the past, as you know. They've threatened global shipping there in the past. And, you know, again, anything that restricts shipping through the Red Sea would be problematic for the same reasons that the Strait of Hormuz is problematic. So it's not a new threat. We hope it can be de-escalated.
11: Let us bring in Carol Nackler now into the conversation, energy economist, CAO at Crystal Energy Consultants, familiar voice on the program. Carol, thanks so much for joining us. Just for our listeners, explain what is happening in the Red Sea and why that is having such an impact on oil prices.
17: The Red Sea is an important trade route because it connects Asia and Europe across through the Suez Canal and also takes some of the oil and gas from the Middle East into Europe. Or if there are exports from Saudi Arabia, they can go north crossing the Suez Canal to Europe and the Mediterranean, but they can also go south, more importantly, through the Bab el-Mandeb Strait to reach the Asian market. And this is where the choke point is at the moment. Bab el-Mandeb was the Houthis at Yemen attacking tanks from Saudi Arabia. And by that, they have slowed down the traffic through that strait. And that has also had additional repercussions on oil prices because they just opened another new front in an ongoing conflict in the region.
11: Yes, because we have talked so much about this program with people like you about the Strait of Hormuz and how that has restricted oil supplies. So now we have a problem in the Red Sea. Is there any other way that oil can get to Asia and other parts of the world from the Middle East?
17: Yes, and that's why the Strait of Hormuz is pretty unique, because once you are inside the strait, you are stuck. Like, for example, Kuwaiti oil or Iraqi oil, they cannot get outside the Strait of Hormuz. But that is pretty unique. The other straits, say the Bab el-Mandeb in the Red Sea, there is another exit through. Instead of going through that strait to get to Asia, the oil coming from Saudi Arabia can go up north to the Suez Canal across the Mediterranean, and then they can go around the African continent to reach the Asian market. It's not ideal because it's going to add significant time to the journey a tanker will take. It's going to add insurance premium. It's going to add cost, but the oil will eventually reach the destination, unlike if you were going through Hormuz.
11: Mm. And of course, you know, if it takes more time, that means it costs more money. I want to bring Kerry Leahy back into the conversation here. Kerry, have a listen to this. This is Christine Lagarde, president of the European Central Bank, speaking today.
14: The energy shock continues to feed into higher prices. It is becoming more expensive for firms to source inputs, and they therefore expect to put up their selling prices. While developments in underlying inflation have remained contained, the full effect of the energy shock have yet to play out.
11: That is a pretty chilling statement. The full effects of the energy shock have not played out, and that energy shock, according to Carol and everybody else, could be about to get a lot worse.
15: Oh, absolutely. I mean, there has been a predilection by the ECB because it only has to worry about inflation. It's less concerned about growth that they would focus on the fact that there could be some spillover effects into core inflation that, as Lagarde just said, hasn't yet happened. So it is a chilling story that if you add on to all this in a situation where the global economies would get weaker, you're going to have central banks that could be raising rates rather than lowering them.
11: Yeah. And Carol, one point here, people listening to this will want to know how high could oil prices go? And I know that's a difficult question to answer, but is one bit of good news that the Chinese are not buying a huge amount of oil on the market at the moment that they're using their reserves? Because if they start buying again or need to buy again, that could really drive the price up.
17: Yes, China's story is definitely good news for the global economy and global energy markets because China is the largest importer of crude oil, and actually they reduced significantly their purchases, therefore reducing some of the pressure on global oil demand. But it's not the only success story, I would say. India is another pleasant story because they bought all the cheap oil from Russia, they refined it domestically, and they are selling oil products such as diesel and other derivatives from crude oil into the global market, again, easing the pressure. So definitely it's not a pleasant situation, but it's not all doom and gloom, and we are not in the worst case scenario yet.
11: Carol, I think that is what we all want to hear. Not in the worst case scenario yet, but we could get there. Things changing very rapidly. Thank you so much for joining us on the program. Rising oil prices, of course, affect all parts of the economy, including the travel sector. Earlier today, I talked to Naureen Shah. He's the founder and CEO of Omni, one of the world's leading travel tech platforms. I asked him about the impact of higher oil prices.
18: Because our business is inherently global, we are definitely impacted by the war in the Middle East. Starting, you know, mid-March when it started, we did see an impact. It's natural the travel industry exposed to this, exposed to oil prices that impacts jet fuel prices as well. So your categorization of businesses is hard times. It's definitely challenging. But I think on a relative basis, the travel industry has gone through something much more severe, which is COVID just very recently. So the memories of, you know, extreme lockdowns, hardship hasn't really left most CEOs, I would say, in this sector. So all of us kind of steer towards the long term. I do hope the war is, you know, comes to an end or some sort of an agreement quickly so we get stability in global markets. But for now, we're basically steering through it. There is an impact, but it's in the low single digit percentage.
11: Let's look at the consumer business. And is one of the problems confidence of people at the moment? Because, you know, when we live in inflationary times, people think, I've got to be careful now, because I may have less money in the future because prices are going up. Is that the biggest challenge you're facing?
18: No, the consumer business, the numbers we see is the impact of countries east of Europe, because they have to come via the Middle East, has dropped. So consumers coming from Australia to Europe, you know, Japan, Korea, India, all of these markets coming into Europe has dropped. Consumer travel inside Europe remains robust. What it tells us is the need to travel, like people have to take their holidays. The need to travel is still very much there. But long haul has definitely been impacted and they travel shorter distances. So inter-Europe travel, regional travel remains robust.
11: When we look at Europe, and you talk there that you're really sort of on the ground, aren't you, with buses, trains, some sort of ferry movements as well across the sea. Are you seeing big differences in the impact on trains and buses? Because trains in Europe, are they less affected? Because you have a lot of electric trains there, don't you?
18: There are electric trains, less so of an impact. Like I said, the trains anyway operate at sufficient capacity. So it's not like, you know, train runs, most of the train network inside Europe operates around 50, 60% capacity. So the train runs kind of with 50%, 60% of seats full. The only impact we saw on the train network is when we had the heat waves. You probably remember this in the UK. So, you know, so that was probably where we saw a numbered strip in the train. But outside of that, the train network operates quite healthy. The prices have remained. So the ground transport network, the volume of passengers that are taking inter-European transport are more influenced by the micro effects of the ecosystem. Like there's more competition in trains inside Spain. There's more competition in France. So that has a higher impact than the war right now.
11: Give me a sense. You know, I'm looking at a TV screen in front of me at the moment that says oil price is above $100 once again. What is it like for you running a big business that's in the travel industry? Are you constantly looking at those screens with your head in your hands thinking this is not coming to an end as quickly as we thought it was?
18: Yeah. So just to give you a sense of like, Omio transports about 50 million passengers per year in about 50 countries. So there's more than a human being every second of every day. So because we went through COVID where we lost 98% of our business and we actually had a few weeks of cash left, since then I've made a decision as CEO that we run a profitable business. We always invest in the long term. So yes, the current kind of oil prices are concerning, but I try not to think about that so much. I'm thinking of the world can't sustain a permanent war in the Middle East or these high oil prices. So I do put some trust in the governments to solve it.
11: It's been a busy time for Omio as they have acquired Rail Europe, the rail distribution platform. But I think we heard there, Kerry, didn't we? One of the real problems that many industries are facing, particularly the travel industry, we don't know when the war's going to end. That's creating huge uncertainty, huge volatility. It's difficult to plan for the future.
15: It's a real problem. The situation increased costs. It has a direct impact on traveling in the Middle East. And travel's gotten very unpleasant for those reasons. And in addition, there are a number of security changes going on in airports. They're increasing lines. So you have I think even though the business is holding up pretty well by the people know more about it than I do, but I still think that the recipe is not for particularly strong demand on the retail basis of having these kinds of problems.
11: Yeah, no. And it's something that we've been looking at on our sister program Business Daily, because rising fuel costs, changing passenger habits and growing pressure on those low-cost airline models are forcing budget carriers to adapt is something we looked at on our latest edition of Power Players, where we heard from Tony Fernandez, CEO of AirAsia, about how difficult it's been negotiating the ongoing oil crisis.
19: You know, in some ways, it's worse. I mean, COVID was very bad for us in Asia. I lost about 10 billion of revenue. We got everything back up, and now we have this uncertainty. The difference being that people didn't expect to fly during COVID, but now they do, and creditors want payment. Everyone is treating it as a normal period, so a little bit tougher. The similarity between the two is, where is the end? We keep feeling it's close, but, you know, every day we're waiting for some response from Iran and America to put pen to paper. So here's hoping.
11: Yep, he is hoping. Have a listen to that on Business Daily at bbc.com or wherever you get your podcasts as we look at what is going on with budget airlines as they face a number of challenges at this point in time. You're with World Business Report from the BBC World Service. Let us turn to Venezuela now, which is still suffering the economic impacts, of course, of that earthquake that took place in June. Well, now the World Bank has actually come up with some figures of how much damage has taken place. It's over $19 billion. I've been speaking to Susana Cordero Guerra, who she is Vice President for Latin America and Caribbean at the World Bank.
20: The total direct damage to physical assets has been estimated around $19.6 billion. And there were two states that were mostly impacted in terms of this total damage, La Guaira and Distrito Capital. And most of this damage was to buildings, which represented 73% of total damage.
11: That is a huge sum of money for a country that is already suffering economically to find to rebuild. Let us look at that side as well at the moment. $19.6 billion worth of damage. Where is Venezuela going to get the money to rebuild?
20: We also conducted, in addition to this damage and loss assessment, which we call GRADE, and we've conducted it over 77 countries in the world. But differently this time, it's the first time the World Bank actually also conducts a macro impact assessment in addition to the damage and loss assessment. And here we estimated, according to our models, that in order to reconstruct in the next 5 years, the government would need to mobilize nearly $19 billion, assuming in addition to the government's current envelope, right? And this assumes a balance that is equal between public and private investment. But this is only one scenario, Rahul. There could be others. But the modeling gives a very good sense of the scale of financing needed for effective reconstruction that really mitigates the economic and social impacts in the long run.
11: Obviously, Venezuela needs financial help from the outside. Do we see enough money coming into Venezuela to help them build, to help people rebuild their lives and their economy when you look at what's happened over the period of time since the earthquake took place?
20: Venezuela needs more investment. That is clear. And a big part of that has been the regulatory changes and reforms that are undergoing. And we're supporting those in addition to other partners as well. But the essence here is to be able to mobilize more private investments, to crowd in the private sector in key areas. And for that, having an enabling business environment with better regulation across the key productive sectors will be a priority.
11: Listening to Susana there is Alberto Cababe, who is a food security specialist working for Alimenta La Solidaridad, an NGO supplying meals to the affected areas in Venezuela. Alberto, thank you so much for joining us. You are working to get food to those affected areas. Tell us what the conditions are like in those areas for people at the moment.
21: Hi, Raul. Yeah, thank you. Good afternoon from Venezuela. So we activated our team from Alimenta La Solidaridad after the earthquake, just a few hours, because we have been working in La Guaira for 9 years now. Mm. And since that day, we have delivered an approximately of 140 tons of food supplies and more than 40,000 items in hygiene and sanitation to help the people of La Guaira.
11: Are we seeing the scale of the devastation? We're talking about almost $20 billion of damage. Is there any rebuilding work beginning? Are shops functioning? Are businesses able to function in affected areas?
21: I think, sadly for us Venezuelans, what we're seeing right now, we're still in the phase of emergency. You'll see when you go to La Guaira, you'll see a lot of families trying to recover the dead bodies of their loved ones, trying to recover everything they had in their houses. So I think when we talk about recovery on economic terms, I think we're not in that chapter yet.
11: We're not in that chapter yet. When will we get to that chapter, do you think? And when you hear that number, almost $20 billion worth of damage, where is that money going to come from to help rebuild the country?
21: Yeah, I think that that's the big question, right? Us Venezuelans, we have been through this humanitarian crisis probably since 2016. It keeps just getting worse, and after this natural disaster, I think we wonder too what's going to happen. I think Venezuelans were making all the efforts to dream of a new country, but it's hard. It's hard to understand what's going to happen to a country post sanctions.
11: Yes, sanctions. Can I ask you, because you know, the US has not lifted sanctions on Venezuela yet, and the country is in a desperate situation. It was in a desperate situation before the earthquake. Is it time they were lifted?
21: So it looks like, there's a new license that was approved by the U.S. government to deal with every activity related to recovery and response to earthquake. But it looks like Venezuela, for this, the magnitude of the recovery we are talking about for the World Bank plan, it's going to need to be back again on the economic system, the war economic system, to be open again to Western economics to recover as a country.
11: And final thought, just paint a picture for our listeners of what you see when you go and take those meals to affected areas. Describe the lives that people are living.
21: So, well, what you see, I'm going to talk about, for example, of a community called San Julian in the upper part of Caraballeda, one of the most affected areas. You'll go there and you see a community that has received a lot of people that have been internally displaced. You'll see tents in the streets, people sharing bathrooms, sharing showers. The conditions of the water supplies are pretty poor, and what you see is people that are not able to go to work. They lost all their livelihoods, so they're just there, just waiting for the time to pass by, waiting for the help to come, and trying to see what's going to happen next after this emergency phase. It's over.
11: Yeah. Well, listen, we are very grateful, Alberto, for you joining us on the program and providing us with that update. Let us return to the story that was breaking at the beginning of the program, the U.S. announcing it's imposing a new raft of tariffs on goods being imported into the country from overseas. Anna Swanson covers trade and international economics for the New York Times, and she joins us now. Anna, I've been reading what you've been writing. You've had more details on this than I think most people. Just tell us exactly what you know about when they're coming into place, which countries are going to be affected.
1: Sure. So this is a measure that will affect 60 economies. It's 59 countries plus the European Union. And it does affect, you know, all of the U.S.'s major trading partners. So these countries together represent more than 99% of U.S. imports. And essentially the takeaway is that this is the Trump administration's efforts to resurrect the tariffs that were struck down by the Supreme Court in February. So after that had happened, the administration had put in this kind of stopgap measure, a tariff of 10% globally, but that was set to expire just after midnight tonight. And so the administration has introduced this new slate of tariffs basically to replace its global tariff system.
11: And are we likely to see these tariffs challenged in the court? Under what authority, what sort of law is President Trump bringing in these new tariffs?
1: I do think they will be challenged. This is a legal provision known as Section 301 of the Trade Act of 1974. So we've all had to dust off our law books recently with the Trump administration's tariff policies. So this is something that allows the president to impose tariffs based on unfair trading practices from other countries.
11: So what practices are those?
1: So for this investigation specifically, the administration is talking about laws that relate to forced labor. They claim that other countries have not imposed or enforced these laws, but that the United States has. And so therefore, this is unfair to U.S. businesses. I do definitely expect this to be challenged in court. It is a provision that, you know, presidents have used before, has survived legal challenges, but the way that the president is using this is very sweeping and unprecedented.
11: Final thoughts from you, Anna. We've been on the verge of a sort of global trade war, then sort of cooled off again. Are we heading back in that direction?
1: Yeah, I think it's been kind of slowly burning, right, as the administration tries to replace, these tariffs that the Supreme Court struck down. But there's still a lot of tension between major trading partners, even where the United States has these deals that it has resolved. Troubles seem to keep popping up, for example, with the EU. And we also have a very contentious discussion right now in North America over the North American trade deal.
11: Anna, I feel it's going to be a pretty busy few days for you. It has been, I think, for a pretty busy few years as we deal with tariffs. Thank you so much for joining us. Anna Swanson there from the New York Times. Final thoughts from Kerry Lee, who's been with us throughout the program. It's been quite the day, hasn't it? Oil hitting $100 a barrel. Now we've got these new tariffs coming in. Not great news for the global economy.
15: Well, unfortunately, that's true. None of these developments are positive for the economic outlook. And sadly, they're positive for higher inflation. And when you have central banks around the globe attuned to that, you have the additional difficulty that macro policy may also move in a positive direction against the economy. And so it's a very messy situation.
11: We're going to have a lot more coverage, of course, of these new tariffs that President Trump has put in place across the BBC World Service. And more reaction on the program tomorrow.
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1: Who listens to radio? That go where you go medium called radio. That's with you every night through the long commuter fight. And in the morning with your toast and mama lady-o. Who

0: for the past 12 years. And this is probably the first time so many young people have come to Delhi to protest. And also it has inspired protests or people showing solidarity with them in other parts of the country. For example, in cities like Mumbai, Chennai, Bengaluru, and even in India's northeastern part, where hundreds and thousands of people have been taking to the streets, showing solidarity, and also holding candlelight vigils in the evenings. So now why, as some of the youngsters were saying, these exams really matter to families who want to come out of poverty and social upward mobility. And if these exams are going to be compromised, then that means the whole family feels the impact. And that is a devastating impact on the families and also for future. If you want to be a doctor, if someone else gets it because they paid money to get the exam paper, then you are missing out on an opportunity. So this is anger building up over a period of time, and that is why you see thousands of people protesting in the Indian capital, Delhi.
1: The government, they say they've offered to meet the leaders of the Cockroach Party. Why hasn't that meeting happened? And ultimately, what do these leaders want?
0: One of the spokespersons for this satirical movement, the Cockroach Janata Party, was talking to media earlier, explaining because, you know, they went for talks with the government on the, you know, earlier this week, and they said they made them wait for 4 hours. They felt like detention. The phones were taken away. So they are willing to talk, provided the ministers come to the protest site in the heart of Delhi or in a neutral venue where they can have negotiations. But one thing they are very clear is that they want the country education minister to be sacked. That is their main condition. Unless that is accepted, they say there is no point in holding talks because they accuse the government of, you know, paper leaks for more than 150 exams in the past 12 years, and then no one was convicted, no one was punished, and that is what triggered this anger among the young people.
1: I'm Barisan Etarajan, and there's a lot more about the Cockroach Party on the BBC's YouTube channel, including videos explaining how they came about and the story behind them. Next, new video from Spain's military emergency unit has highlighted the extent of the struggle to contain wildfires there. The footage shows teams working amid thick, dark smoke, trying to save burning homes in Madrid's Playas de la Presa. A series of prolonged heat waves in Europe are fueling wildfires, which are sweeping across swathes of the country, as well as Italy and France. Around 12,000 people have been evacuated from southwest France, with plans to move thousands more. Nick Beek reports.
2: The Spanish Civil Guard move from house to house, delivering an evacuation order. The flames have already reached this village outside of Madrid. Officers try to calm an elderly woman as smoke descends on her home. In France, more than 20,000 people have been evacuated as fire spread there. Around Bordeaux, locals slept out in the open. British tourists are among those being forced to move. Jo Kent is a BBC journalist on holiday with her family, staying at a campsite in the Cap Ferret area.
3: In the last 10 minutes, the police have come round and they've told us that we've got 30 minutes to get out. So now there's a bit of a scramble with everyone here just packing up their cars and making a dash for it.
2: Temperatures of 40 degrees Celsius in parts of southern Europe are fueling the fires. In Italy, 6,000 members of the emergency services are now involved in the operation on the island of Sicily. This wildfire season is already one of the worst of the past 20 years in the EU for the area of land burned. The concern is that we're barely halfway through the summer.
1: To southeast Europe, where Albanian police have used tear gas and water cannon against protesters outside parliament. It's the latest confrontation over a tourism project linked to President Trump's family. Scientists say the project to build luxury hotels has already caused irreparable damage to a once pristine coast. Emilio Criquillo has this report from Tirana.
4: This has been the sound in the streets of Tirana every evening for the past 2 months. Protesters gather outside the offices of the embattled Prime Minister, Edi Rama, and then march throughout the various neighbourhoods in the city. No more dictatorship, they shout. This is the final battle, Rama to prison. What originally sparked over environmental concerns around a proposed luxury resort project backed by Donald Trump's son-in-law, Jared Kushner, has evolved into a wider movement against corruption, democratic backsliding, and calling for the resignation of the Prime Minister and his government.
5: I'm here, I'm protesting against the government. Our land has been sold, our hospitals, we have no medicine. Our government's corrupt. Albanian has been suffering so many years. We're here for the people, for the country. We need a new government. We need to bring this government down.
4: Arlind Kori is the head of one of the parliamentary opposition parties backing the protests.
6: One of the main and most important slogans of this protest has been Albania's not for sale. And this is also a message to the international community, the US, but also in the European Union, which means that, of course, Albania is eager to become part of the European Union. Albania needs its international partners, but we also need respect. We need to be treated as equals, and we need that our, for example, EU accession process be delivered on basis of merit and on basis of real democratizing reforms, and not only as a geopolitical gift to our corrupt politicians.
4: Prime Minister Edi Rama is so far refusing to resign and says the protests are a sign of a healthy democracy. Gresa Hassa, a researcher at the Faculty of Law and Centre for Southeast European Studies at the University of Graz, explains, however, that this is the most pressure he has been under throughout his 13 years of rule.
7: What we're seeing since 2 months now is an accumulated anger of 35 years. Albania emerged from one of the harshest communist dictatorships in the Eastern Bloc. And what replaced that dictatorship during these 35 years has been just different forms of semi-autocracies. And people have had enough of that.
4: Though it is yet to be seen whether these protests can actually bring about governmental change, they are certainly the center of political attention in the country now. And there is a sense that the coming weeks and months will be consequential for the country's future.
1: Emilio Criquillo. A kill switch bill is being debated by US lawmakers after an advanced AI model went rogue, escaped containment, and hacked into an AI startup. Our senior technology reporter Chris Valance told me more.
8: This is a bipartisan piece of legislation in the US House of Representatives, and it's called the AI Kill Switch Act. And really, it aims to do what it says on the tin. It requires AI companies to make sure that their autonomous AI systems have a way that they can be shut down should there be a so-called loss of control scenario that put human life or the economy at risk. And of course, this follows an incident in which an OpenAI system capable of acting autonomously, known as an AI agent in the jargon of AI, hacked into another tech company's platform, Hugging Face's tech platform, in an effort to complete a test of its cyber capabilities, something that caused a lot of alarm. US Representative Ted Lieu, he's one of the backers of the legislation, said that this is urgent, common sense legislation to address the problem of an advanced AI model that has gone rogue and escaped its guardrails. So you can see the intention here.
1: That hack worried a lot of people, didn't it? Because this is relatively in the early days of AI, and the fact that an AI agent is already able to do that kind of hack totally without any human intervention at all.
8: There are some caveats to be said about that. I mean, firstly, this was a test. And as part of the test, OpenAI had decided to turn off some of the usual safeguards. But even if you accept that, what it managed to do was, in the words of the Hugging Face boss, the victim of the AI agent, if you like, mind-blowing. I mean, you know, without being told the specifics of what it had to do, it basically decided to cheat in a test and go and hack the answers, escape its test environment, connect to the internet, hack another business in an effort to complete a task that it had been set. That's a huge degree of autonomy and something that, yes, a lot of people are quite worried about.
1: Finally, scientists have analysed more than 100,000 bird songs and found they are made up from just 8 fundamental types of sound. Our correspondent, Victoria Gill, takes up the story.
9: It's the soundscape we associate with nature, and the variety of birdsong is huge. Using a database of recordings uploaded by thousands of volunteers around the world, these scientists analysed songs from more than 3,000 species, examining patterns and comparing them. They concluded that there are just 8 fundamental acoustic building blocks, or motifs as the scientists call them, that in different combinations make up every birdsong we hear. There are 3 types of trill, 3 different whistles, so-called chaotic notes, and harmonic stacks. Researchers say the environment influences which motifs birds use and how they combine them, and that their work has given an insight into the simplicity that underlies the spectacular diversity of birdsong.
1: Victoria Gill, and this has been The Newsroom with me, Charlotte Gallagher. Thanks for listening.
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11: Who does the majority of housework in your home? The cooking, the cleaning, the laundry, childcare. For millions of women around the world, the answer to that question is, I do. And when one person ends up carrying most of the responsibility, it can take its toll, leading to stress and resentment. But in some countries, things could be slowly starting to change. We'll be hearing from fathers in Indonesia who are challenging generations of tradition by learning to cook and care for their children. And in Croatia, men are confronting long-held ideas about masculinity and family life.
10: People Fixing the World. Tuesday at 14 and 21 GMT.
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13: People who are eating later in the day are more likely to have poorer metabolic health.
12: We're exploring the science behind when you eat and how some people may feel a benefit if they change that. Find out more in The Food Chain with me, Ruth Alexander, after the news.
14: BBC News with Chris Berrow. The White House has insisted that recognition of Israel was always one of the terms of the nuclear deal with Saudi Arabia. The condition wasn't mentioned when the deal was signed on Wednesday. Saudi Arabia has long maintained it won't recognise Israel until there's a pathway to a Palestinian state. The US is imposing tariffs of around 10% on 60 trading partners, claiming they're not doing enough to tackle forced labour. They replace a temporary global duty put in place after the Supreme Court struck down earlier tariffs in February. The Indian activist Sonam Wangchuk has ended his hunger strike after 26 days. He'd been refusing food in support of youth protests calling for educational reforms after exam papers were leaked. Ukraine's ousted Defence Minister Mykhailo Fedorov has said he won't accept an alternative job in the government. He said defence was the only position from which he could shape the course of the war. A man who pleaded guilty to the murder of a Democratic Party lawmaker and her husband in the US state of Minnesota last year has been sentenced to life in prison. Vance Belter was disguised as a policeman when he shot Melissa and Mark Hortman in their home. An analysis of the songs of more than 3,000 bird species has found that they're made up of just 8 fundamental types of sound. Each song is a combination of trills, whistles, harmonic stacks, and what are known as chaotic notes. Archaeologists have revealed details of treasure discovered in an 8th century shipwreck off the coast of Croatia. The find includes gold coins and precious stones, as well as a signet ring with an image of a Byzantine emperor. King Charles has opened the Commonwealth Games in Glasgow in Scotland, calling the organisation a unique and extraordinary family of nations. 3,000 athletes from 74 nations are competing in the slimmed down tournament. And that's the latest world news from the BBC.
12: What time's dinner? 5? 6? 10 o'clock? Depending on where you are in the world, the answer can be wildly different. and in today's episode of The Food Chain from the BBC World Service with me, Ruth Alexander, we want to know what's the best time to have your evening meal. We'll be finding out how, for your body, it's got as much to do with when you sleep as when you eat.
15: It's like trying to repair a road without actually closing it. It's not going to work very well.
12: How we arrived at the mealtimes we have.
16: For the first 200,000 years, humans ate what was called one continuous picnic, right?
12: And why timing matters.
13: People who are eating later in the day are more likely to have poorer metabolic health.
12: Joining me to discuss this are Emily Manoogian, a circadian rhythm researcher at the Salk Institute in California, the United States, Professor Sarah Berry, a nutrition scientist at King's College London in the UK, and Professor Jeffrey Pilcher, a food historian at the University of Toronto in Canada. And of course, I had to ask what time they all had dinner. Here's Emily.
15: Oh, good question. You know, humans are actually very bad at knowing when they ate unless you write it down. But I think I actually ate around 6:15 last night.
17: That's very precise.
15: It was because I got my daughter home from dance class and then we ate right when we got home. So I have a marker there.
17: Sarah, how about you?
13: I would say, yeah, I had my dinner about 8. And it was dictated as well by my childcare duties that I took my son karting, and that's when we got back from karting. When I had my last meal is a whole different matter. So I'm quite a snacker, so I probably was snacking away until probably about 10:30. Not that I'm advocating for snacking here, Ruth, but giving you an honest answer.
17: Not just me then. I had some toast and honey about that time. Having had my main meal about 5 o'clock, then I found I was a little bit hungry later. Jeffrey, what time did you eat last night?
16: About 6, something around there.
17: So my next question is, when should you eat dinner? Emily?
15: Really, it's not any specific time on a clock. There's no universal magic hour. From our point of view, at least, and I think really what's driving everything is the circadian system, which is an anticipatory system which helps your body prepare for what it needs to do. And that is coordinated by the light that you're around, by your sleep-wake schedules, all those other kinds of things. So depending on your environment and your schedules, everyone's going to have a little bit different time. And I think the kind of easiest way to cheat that answer is to say it should end at least 3 or 4 hours before you go to bed. So if you're going to bed at midnight, you should stop eating by 8 or 9.
17: Right. Okay. So it's slightly different for everybody, but that is a good rule of thumb, 3 or 4 hours before bedtime.
13: And I think, Ruth, another point to add to what Emily said is, I think thinking about when you have your last meal should also take into consideration when you have your first meal. We now know that having a smaller eating window and a period overnight of at least 12 hours when your body is at rest, your body is not digesting food, for example, is beneficial for health. And so if you are someone that gets up early and is having your breakfast at 6 a.m., for example, you might want to consider bringing forward your last meal a little bit earlier.
17: To what kind of time?
13: Gosh.
17: 6 p.m. Oh, no, you would have to finish at 6 p.m. So maybe 5 p.m.
15: Usually it's recommended to be like a 10 or 11 hour eating window. So if you're starting your breakfast at 6 a.m., you should probably be ending by 4 or 5. 6, I would say, is the latest you should be consuming something. I think longer than a 12 hour window, we see kind of some negative effects there. And I think 10 hours is perfectly reasonable and feasible for most people. Then you get this kind of magic window. So then you can say, okay, in that 12 hour span, when do I need to eat? Is it I have dinner with my family at 6 or 7? Because we're never going to say don't eat dinner with your family. That's not feasible. It's not a great way to do it. So if you're having dinner with your family at 6:30 and you want to count backwards, maybe you're doing 8:30 to 6:30, something along those lines. But just like Sarah said, if you're starting to eat at 6 because maybe you woke up at 5 and there are early birds like that, then yeah, you probably should be ending your dinner a lot earlier and you're also going to be going to bed a lot earlier.
17: Jeffrey, if our bodies are set up to eat relatively early in the day, why is it that in so many places in the world we eat late?
16: Well, let me start by just saying that the whole idea of the meal is relatively modern. For the first 200,000 years, humans ate what was called one continuous picnic, Right, where hunter-gatherers would just munch whatever they found as they wandered through the landscape. And so it was only with the origins of agriculture about 10,000 years ago that it became convenient to break up the food preparation into meals. And for most people, you would have a meal before you started work and a meal when you came back from the fields, because most people were farmers. And as societies became more stratified, then people who were wealthy and powerful would eat their meals and when other people couldn't, as kind of a way of claiming status. And so the ancient Romans and medieval nobles, the Chinese emperor, would all eat their meals in the midday. Not that they wouldn't have other snacks later on, and certainly they would. But in some ways, the dinner as such is sort of a more industrial, I think, phenomenon of eating large meals later on.
17: So thinking about when should we eat for our health, is that a relatively modern idea then?
16: Oh, no, no.
17: Before then, it was really around work.
16: I wouldn't say that. I mean, because, so for example, I mean, the Chinese emperor, his whole kind of diet, including his mealtimes, were set by these physician chefs. And so they would pick what they considered to be the ideal times. But of course, you know, science is often as much at the service of culture as it is about what people consider to be, you know, objectively the most healthy or whatever.
13: Ruth, I think you also raised something really important with Jeffrey, which is about how different countries have quite different eating patterns. And people often say to me, but hold on, in the Mediterranean, they all eat a lot later and look, they're so much healthier. Well, what they're eating is healthier. The rest of their lifestyle often is healthier. But actually, if you look at the distribution of their calories over the day, whilst they're eating later, the distribution is very different. So many Mediterranean countries, so Spain, Portugal, France, and so forth, they tend to have their largest meal, so the most calorie-dense meal, actually at lunchtime. And so, yes, while they're eating later in the day, they're actually consuming less in the evening than, for example, we are in the UK or people are in the US. And there's now some good evidence from clinical trials showing actually it's not just so much the timing, it's also the weighting, so the distribution. So if you're kind of front-loading your calories, so having more of your calories at breakfast and lunchtime compared to having more of your calories maybe at lunch and evening time, that's associated with less hunger, better metabolic health, fewer calorie intake.
17: And what kind of health problems can that lead to then if you're eating too close to sleep and your body can't handle it?
13: So this is still an area of emerging evidence. What we do know, like Emily said, is how you metabolize the food is different. So you have bigger blood sugar responses, bigger dips. You have differences in hormonal responses to food. You potentially have greater inflammatory responses as well after eating, etc. And so what we know then from large population studies is that those people who are eating later in the day are more likely to have poorer metabolic health. So they're more likely, for example, to have higher blood pressure, potentially higher cholesterol, higher rates of type 2 diabetes and so forth. There aren't robust clinical trials yet, you know, with these clinical endpoints, but we know there's this mechanistic link and we know populations who and groups of individuals within populations who are eating later tend to have a higher risk of many of these chronic diseases. I think that it's likely that inflammation underpins much of this, but yeah, time will tell.
17: Emily, you were talking about how like people can end up eating later, you know, because the sun's shining outside in some countries. Can the body adapt to eating later on and closer to bedtime? Or is it just always going to be a biological problem?
15: So you can kind of adjust your body's rhythms to some extent. It takes in light, food, activity. Those are the three main things that are going to affect your biological clocks and going to kind of set that time. The more consistent they are, the more robust and higher amplitude you can have of those rhythms. But again, it's going to actively make it so you shouldn't be eating at night on purpose, right? Because as things get dark, melatonin gets higher and that actually suppresses insulin. So then you can't really take glucose out of the blood very quickly. But at the same time, that allows you to break down fat that you're storing, break down other energy stores that you have during the night. And so getting that kind of fast in allows your body to properly do that. It also allows you to do other things in the body, like, you know, repairing the lining of your gut. If you've got food coming through there all the time, you're not going to be able to properly repair that. It's like trying to repair a road without actually closing it. It's not going to work very well. And if you think of it as a stimulant too, you're kind of giving these mixed signals to when your body should be awake, right? And so the more you can kind of align all of these behaviors, align the light with the food and your activity, the better the system can kind of work. And then you'll be able to process food better. You'll be able to break down more fats. All these things kind of come together. And it can be shifted a bit, of course, but there's limits to that. You still need to make sure you're getting enough sleep and it needs to somewhat align with the light.
12: You're listening to The Food Chain from the BBC World Service. I'm Ruth Alexander. This week, we're asking, when should you eat your evening meal? With me are circadian rhythm researcher Emily Manoogian from the Salk Institute in California, nutrition scientist Professor Sarah Berry from King's College London, and food historian Professor Geoffrey Pilcher from the University of Toronto. We've been hearing that it's better for our health to eat 3 to 4 hours before we sleep. And I asked Geoffrey whether our pre-industrial ancestors maybe knew that somehow instinctively and ate more in tune with their bodily rhythms.
16: Well, I think that if they did, it was really more accidental. I mean, that was their life and it just happened to coincide with what was very healthy. In terms of modern changes, right, and the ways that industrialization has imposed all of these rhythms of, you know, of the time clock and, well, the school bell, which, you know, teaches us time discipline. These were sort of created to, you know, for more efficient factory production. And of course, you know, for people, especially people who, you know, may be on that second or third shift, that throws everything out of whack. But it comes to be about the efficiency of the system rather than necessarily the well-being of the workers who are in it. So, I think humans are, on the whole, pretty aware of what is going on within their bodies. And so, but then there's a lot of social pressure as well, which may, you know, sort of influence us to do other things.
17: Sorry, Emily, did you want to jump in there?
15: Yeah, I was just going to say really quickly, I think the social impact is actually huge. And I think when we had industrialization, we had lights available 24 hours and we had refrigerators available and you had access to food whenever you wanted it. That really changed a lot of things because a lot of times we're not eating because we're hungry. We're eating because of a social event or because of our schedules that dictate it or because, you know, it's fun or an emotional eating or some other type of reason that isn't actually hunger or need. And whenever we've run clinical trials with participants, we've never found someone who couldn't actually fit to a 10-hour window because it was physically demanding. It was people couldn't do it because of social pressures. They had to pick care of their kids in the morning and they had to work late at night or had to do a exercise late. And then by the time they got to make their dinner, it was too late to do it. It wasn't because they couldn't physically. It always came back to kind of this external pressures, these social, you know, schedules and work schedules and all those types of things that kind of dictated when they ate.
17: Which is precisely what you and Sarah said at the beginning about why you ate late. And I ate late because I went out to the theatre, you know, and I guess electricity allowed me to do that. What's a night shift worker to do, Sarah?
13: Well, it's tough. We know that shift workers are at increased risk of many metabolic diseases, so increased risk of cardiovascular disease, type 2 diabetes, more likely to have high blood pressure, and so forth. And it's a very difficult problem to solve for, given that more and more of us are night shift workers. And given that you often, as a night shift worker, are also having an erratic sleeping pattern. And so you might do 3 nights on, 3 nights off, etc. You know, you might have family that you're then looking after on your other 3 nights. So you're not getting the consistency that Emily talked about, as well as the fact that you're eating out of line with your circadian rhythm, out of line with your body clock. There are some practical things that you can do. And there's been some really interesting studies, both in the US and the UK, looking at how can we improve the health of shift workers. There is no silver bullet, though, Ruth. It all boils down to the fact that you have to be even more mindful than ever about the food that you're eating. Be more mindful about having refined carbohydrates, because we know, as Emily said, that if you're having refined carbohydrates, you're more likely to have a bigger blood sugar peak. That's more likely to lead to a big blood sugar dip. We know if you have a big blood sugar dip, it just sets you off on a roller coaster. Yeah, so ideally what you would do, what we would all do, but I think this is even more pertinent for shift workers, you would build meals that have a balance of healthy fats. So these are your mono and polyunsaturated fats. So extra virgin olive oil, oily fish, avocados, those kind of sources. You would have a healthy source of protein, ideally plant-based proteins, that you're also getting plenty of fiber that also balances out your absorption, your digestion. So this could be from nuts, from seeds, from whole grain sources. So swapping white rice, white pasta, white bread for whole grain sources of those, having beans and pulses, and then making sure that you're having plenty of minimally processed other plant-based foods, so fruits and vegetables. And it's really about making sure that that is dominating your plate rather than heavily processed, rapidly absorbable food, rapidly digested food that's going to put you on kind of a blood glucose roller coaster, really kind of stress out your hormones that are already going to be struggling overnight.
17: A problem I have is that if I try and eat 3 or 4 hours before I go to sleep, I often find I'm then hungry as I get into bed. And, you know, that way late night snacking lies and all the sorts of foods that you're saying that we shouldn't have. So what advice do you have for a kind of thing you can eat at dinner time that will fill you up for a long time, see you through right into bedtime and beyond?
13: So my first piece of advice would be to have a decent amount of food. So eat until you're full. A lot of the time people are hungry later or snacking because actually they're just not having a big enough main meal.
17: Can dessert be a good idea?
13: If it's a healthy dessert and you enjoy it, absolutely. I think building your meals around having lots of fibre in it, lots of protein in it, and healthy fats, what that does is it delays the rate at which your stomach empties. It means that you're absorbing the food more slowly. The other thing is, and I know this is quite obvious to people, but again, really focusing on the minimally processed foods. So for example, whole nuts, whole seeds, whole fruits, whole vegetables, whole pulses. And the reason for this is because we know if food is quite minimally processed, so in its whole form, as well as the stomach emptying it more slowly into our small intestine, what happens is a lot of it remains more intact as it passes through the small intestine, and it's often reaches the lower parts of our small intestine where we have a lot more concentrated number of fullness receptors. And I think these are kind of simple things that we can do.
17: So it's not enough to think about just when you eat your main meal. You've really got to think about what it is as well, if you're going to have any kind of success with this timing strategy.
13: Oh, absolutely. You know, we could do exactly as Emily said, we could finish 3 hours before bedtime. But if you are having white bread with no protein source, fat source with it, crisps, that kind of thing, whoa, you know, you're going to feel hungry in about 60 minutes. Most people will, because you're digesting it so quickly and it's not healthy for you anyway.
15: 100% what Sarah said. If you don't have a satiating meal, then of course that's going to happen. But also, because the system's anticipatory, if it thinks you're going to eat, it can sometimes take 2 or 3 weeks for your body to like not expect food anymore at that time. And so sometimes it's better to just do like move it forward a little bit at a time rather than jumping all the way in. But if you resist that craving and the more consistent you stay, those hunger cues at night will kind of just go away.
17: Jeffrey, could you imagine cultures rearranging their eating patterns as we get to know more and more about the science of what eating at certain times does to our bodies? Could you imagine that change happening?
16: Oh, absolutely. Because, I mean, when we think about it, you know, a lot of these changes are ones that have already happened, right? And I mean, there are societies that haven't made that change to a strong, big evening meal. In Germany, children still go home from school for the Mittagessen, the main meal during the middle of the day. And, you know, workers or university students will eat at the canteen. And then the evening meal is Abendbrot, right? Just bread in the evening. And of course, in Germany, it's all whole wheat bread. So that very dense, very, very healthy things. And so that's a society where they have held on to those things. China is much the same way, where that big midday meal under communism, people still went home to have that meal and maybe to even take a little siesta. And today they may be taking that big meal at the desk, but at least it is still kind of done in that way. And so, yeah, I think that absolutely it is possible to change. One thing to keep in mind, though, is that today now that there's been so much kind of fragmentation, even when people are eating together, perhaps they're on the phone, you know, not as connected as they could be. And so I guess that to sort of find those patterns that work for us, you know, is something that not just society, but individual, you know, families and groups are kind of determining for themselves at some level.
17: Emily, what final piece of advice would you have to someone listening who has got a really busy home life that, you know, do long working hours and they have to ferry the children around the different activities? How, when you are busy with so many competing demands, can you arrange your life so that you can eat 3 or 4 hours before bedtime? What's your top tip?
15: Yeah, it sounds like you're asking me about
18: Emily,
15: myself.
18: I'm glad you've been asked that one.
15: I mean, I think a lot of us on this call have that situation. And I think so many people do. And really, I think one of the main things is meal planning. And it sounds so simple, but like if you know what you're going to eat and you know when you think ahead of time and say, this is when I have time to cook it. So on a night I'm going to get home late, I already have it cooked and I can just warm it up so I can eat it quickly rather than spending an hour and a half to cook it or, you know, sharing off cooking responsibilities with another housemate or spouse or whatever. Those things go such a far way. If I don't meal plan, I cannot stick to my schedule. So I think meal planning is super important. It also helps you make better decisions about the types of foods that you're eating because you're doing it when you're not just like starving and need to grab something quickly. So you can make more, you know, it's easier to make healthier decisions kind of objectively. And one thing I want to say that we hadn't covered yet is we also crave worse quality foods later at night. There's some really interesting research that shows like as it gets later in the night, we actually will crave saltier, fattier, less quality foods. You're not really craving a salad or a whole wheat piece of toast or some lean chicken at night. And so what I would say is figure out what your typical sleep time is. Try to make that as consistent as possible. Work backwards from there. Find when you're eating dinner with your family and what works with that. And then, you know, set a 10-hour window from that. And, you know, I think there have been some research on meal frequency and other things like that. It seems like 3 meals a day with a snack or something along those lines that's kept consistent in a reasonable window, ideally if it's light outside, but really to fit to your schedule more than anything, that really can go a long way to improve your health.
17: Sarah, what would your tip be, your one tip for someone wanting to make a change, wanting to eat a little bit earlier, further away from bedtime? How could they at least nudge their way towards that this week?
18: I think it's about really focusing on what your last meal of the day is and making sure that it is substantial. So it is going to fill you up, making sure it's got nutrients in that will keep you full for longer. So protein, healthy fats, plenty of fiber, and really focus on eating foods that resemble the foods that they came from. You know, that's the best way to know that they're in their original structure, so they will keep you fuller for longer, will be metabolized in a way that keeps you as healthy as possible. The problem is, Ruth, it's really difficult. We're surrounded by all these hyper palatable, tasty food that Emily really rightly pointed out your brain actually craves later at night. And so, you know, maybe the best thing is out of sight, out of mind. Don't have those foods in your house if possible. Now, that's difficult if you have a husband like I do that wants to snack on our healthy stuff or kids that sneak things into the house. But that's one strategy, is also making sure out on your table, out on your kitchen side, you have healthy snacks if you are going to snack later to go to. And actually, if you are choosing healthy snacks, they can actually significantly improve your health, having nuts, having seeds, having whole fruits, vegetables and so forth.
17: And you both confess to not getting it right all the time, or at least not last night anyway. Does that mean that although consistency is key, you don't actually have to be perfect every single day?
15: You never have to be perfect. There's healthy ways to live. Like, you should exercise. You shouldn't, you know, drink huge amounts of alcohol. You shouldn't eat ice cream all the time. Like, there's so many things in life that are wonderful that you can do that you shouldn't do all the time. And so you could kind of think about it like brushing your teeth. Like, you should brush your teeth every day. But if you didn't brush your teeth one night, you're not going to wake up with a mouthful of cavities the next morning, right? So, like, it should be occasional that you cheat. It should try to be as consistent as possible. But if you need to eat late because you're at a celebration or some other kind of social event, or you've just had a day and that's what you need right then, I think that's fine. It's a matter of just don't overstarve yourself the next day. Just get back to your regular schedule the next day and try to get back on that track. And occasional unhealthy habits, if they're occasional, are really not so unhealthy.
17: Thanks to Emily Manoogian and Professors Sarah Berry and Jeffrey Pilcher. If all that's given you a renewed interest in batch cooking, you can listen to another episode we made recently, How to Meal Prep Like a Pro. You might also like to hear the one we called Should I Eat Breakfast? 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
19: Say in Central and South America and so on. Replace it with fascists, like literal fascists, with the Hugo Boss uniforms and everything. So that's the thing. Be careful what you wish for, I suppose.

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7: BBC News with Chris Barrow. The United States says it will impose new tariffs on dozens of trading partners, saying they'd failed to stop forced labour. The duties between 10 and 12.5% come into effect on Friday. Here's Joe Inwood.
8: When he returned to the White House, Donald Trump used emergency powers to introduce sweeping global tariffs on friend and foe. But in February, the US Supreme Court ruled they had been illegally enacted. Since then, the president has been looking for a way to reintroduce import taxes in an attempt to encourage domestic investment and jobs, but also to flex American economic muscle for diplomatic ends. The Trump administration says these new tariffs are about combating forced labor. There are many who will suspect that's a pretext for pushing through the president's flagship trade policy.
7: The White House has insisted that Donald Trump has repeatedly told Saudi officials the kingdom must normalize ties with Israel as part of a nuclear deal signed on Wednesday with the United States. Its spokeswoman, Caroline Levitt, said the agreement would be off should the kingdom refuse. Gary O'Donoghue is in Washington.
9: It's something that the Saudis don't want. They don't feel able to sign something like this in terms of their position vis-a-vis a Palestinian state. So this could put the whole thing in jeopardy. And the other element, of course, is the question of enrichment. The president is now saying no enrichment allowed. That's not what the indications were. And we've heard now from the International Atomic Energy Agency, which usually has a kind of oversight role in these sorts of deals in terms of inspections, saying they do believe they're going to be asked to be part of that oversight, but they're still waiting to hear from both sides about the deal and how it's going to work.
7: The Spanish government has declared a national emergency in the Madrid region and the neighbouring province of Avila because of wildfires. They're spreading rapidly due to hot and dry conditions, forcing the evacuation of 10,000 people around the capital. Extra resources will be deployed under a centralised response. France and Italy are also battling major wildfires. King Charles has officially opened the 23rd Commonwealth Games in the Scottish city of Glasgow. He called the organisation a unique and extraordinary family of nations. Shabnam Yunus-Jewell reports.
10: The Scottish city has promised to deliver a memorable 10 days of sport 12 years after they first hosted. The ceremony began with King Charles and Queen Camilla emerging from a TARDIS with cycling legend Sir Chris Hoy. They joined new UK Prime Minister Andy Burnham to watch an early athlete parade, which ended with Team Scotland getting an emotional standing ovation.